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1: 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Artists come from everywhere to be on Wood Songs. We say it every week. You don't have to be famous to be on Wood Songs. You just have to be very, very good. And that's the case with both of the artists, plus, oh, an amazing Wood Songs kid that we're going to introduce to you as well. But let's go ahead and start. Here's an artist that is home-based in Tennessee. She's got quite a good reputation. She started playing viola when she was only like 9 years old, but now she's become like an expert guitarist. We're very proud that she's here. She's going to do the title cut to her album called Dark on a Sunny Day. Please welcome Maisie Owen to the Wood Songs Old Time Radio Hour.

0: Beautiful song. Title cut from her album, Dark on a Sunny Day. It's Maisie Owen. It's nice to have you here. And let's give some props to Jordan Day playing second guitar with Maisie. So you, music was a big part of your youth. Like I said in your intro, you were a viola player when you were like 9 years old or something. When did you turn over to the guitar? Was it your dad?
1: Yeah, I always saw my dad play and was just so taken by it. So he started teaching me when I was about 12 or 13.
0: Well, that's a good dad. Now, your dad is quite a successful fellow. Tell the audience about your dad.
1: Yeah, my dad's name is Gwil Owen. He wrote a lot of Tony Price songs. He had a lot of cuts from really important people. He's a killer songwriter.
0: And motion pictures and everything, right?
1: Yeah. Horse Whisperer.
0: Yeah, with Robert Redford.
1: Yeah.
0: So you're around all of this music, and you what started you on the viola as a little girl? Was that a parents thing, or did you choose that in school?
1: I went to a Waldorf school called Linden Waldorf, and it's mandatory for everybody in the third grade to play a stringed instrument. Mm-hmm. And I loved the sound of the viola, and no one else chose it, so I went with that.
0: And then later on, you fell in love with the guitar.
1: Yeah.
0: Right, and is that your primary songwriting instrument?
1: Yeah, definitely.
0: Now, you have a lot of interesting influences. You're a Maisie, and there's a Mazzy star that you've sort of taken after, right? Or,
1: mm-hmm.
0: or used her music as an inspiration for yourself, right?
1: Yeah, the mood of the Mazzy star songs.
0: And Nick Drake
1: is
0: another one. And a friend of mine that you mentioned in your bio, which I was really glad to see, David Olney, who was a spectacular, kind of an under-the-radar songwriter, but brilliant, right?
1: Yes.
0: So what was it about David that really pulled you
1: in? David is my godfather. He
0: For real?
1: Yeah, he was my dad's best friend.
0: Oh, okay.
1: Yeah, no, we had family dinner with them every week. When I started playing guitar, he pulled me aside and told me that he thought finger picking would suit me, and he taught me a pretty simple pattern, and then I've just built on that.
0: David went out in a flash of wonder. Of course, he was on stage sitting in his stool. I think it was San Diego, California. And
1: it was the 30A Festival.
0: Yeah, okay, that's right. The Songwriter Festival. And he's in mid-song, and he just stops and says, "I'm sorry," and literally passed away in his chair.
1: Passed away on
0: holding
1: stage.
0: Holding his guitar.
1: Yeah.
0: So, I mean, that if you're a songwriter and it's that moment, what a way to go, right?
1: He would have been so proud of that. He would have never shut up about it.
0: Yeah, right. You've been bragging on that constantly, right? He would have loved it. You're right. Okay, you're going to go back into your album now. The beautiful album called Dark on a Sunny Day. So many nice lyrics.
1: Thank you.
0: The poetry is really beautiful. This is a tune called My Youth is All for You. It's Maisie Owen on the Wood Songs, Old Time Radio Hour.

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1: 170. We'll let you know how to contact Maisie Owen, as well as all the artists that you see on Wood Songs, including our next one. She comes from the woods of Tennessee. She's got an amazing album with a great story behind it. We'll talk to her about that. The name of the song is Honeysuckle Day in Tennessee. Please welcome Cherokee Hope to the Wood Songs Old Time Radio Hour.

0: Thank you.
1: Her name is Cherokee Hope. Great name. Honeysuckle Day in Tennessee. There's not too many singer-songwriters under the age of 40 that would mention Leon Redbone in a song. So where's this fascination for which wonderful artist, great, great guy. And we got to work with him several times. And, you know, I thought it was thrilling that you would mention him.
0: Well, if I'm being totally honest, this is one that my grandpa wrote, and that's exactly why you were so shocked.
1: There you go. That's where
0: his name's Eldon Davis.
1: That's where we were heading with this. This whole album that you're singing songs, mm-hmm. Was written or co-written. Did you help some of the writing?
0: He wrote every song that I cut on this EP were songs that I've sang growing up.
1: Okay, and this is your pappy.
0: Yes.
1: So what is the name of the album? What's the name of the EP?
0: It's called Pappy's Songs.
1: Pappy's Songs, well, obviously, right? Yep. So tell me about your pappy. Tell me about this amazing singer-songwriter that, I guess, gifted these songs in your care and keeping, right? Mm-hmm. So tell me about pappy.
0: He's pretty much my best friend. He was the first person in my life. I mean, my mom always sat me down and asked me to think deeper into every song that I listened to. He was one of the first people to ever really go in depth with that and try to make me come up with different meanings for things. Like, oh, how can you interpret this? And he's always had a special way of

0: writing songs that they can step on people's toes, like with a smile on his face. And I've always loved that. That's one thing I really want to tune in from him.
1: Yeah, gently blunt.
0: Yeah, exactly.
1: Right, gently blunt. And so Pappy writes these songs, and you decide you're a singer-songwriter, you're an artist, and you're going to use his songs for your EP. Well, what a nice gift for him, right, to have his granddaughter care enough about his work and his art to put them on. So was he part of the recording process?
0: Yes. On that song, he actually talks at the end of it. Okay.
1: Had to muscle his way in there somehow, right? So you're here with Andrew playing Andrew Buckner playing the mandolin with you. Very front porch, very early country sound that you have with your music. I'm sure part of that is Pappy's songs, but you as an artist, you're very proud of the fact that you come from the woods in Tennessee, right? So tell me about your home area.
0: I'm from Salina. If any of y'all know where that's at, Del Hollow Lake's about the biggest thing we've got going on around there. But I'm pretty proud to be from a small place. We still don't have a red light. We probably never will.
1: Sometimes it's best not to have one.
0: Exactly.
1: So you're right on the northern part of Tennessee, right?
0: Yes, like we often grocery shop in Kentucky.
1: You grocery shop in Kentucky.
0: But y'all don't tell nobody that.
1: So I assume there's no grocery store in Salina then, right?
0: Well, we do, but there's no taxes in Kentucky now.
1: Oh, so there's a lot of wise financial folks in the woods out there, right? Yeah. Okay, so do you write your own songs?
0: Yes, sir.
1: So, okay, and you wrote the one about Facebook, right?
0: Yes, I did.
1: Okay, so I want everybody to stay tuned to the second half hour, because she has a song that is the epitome of the social media world that is going to knock your socks off. But in the meantime, we want to get back into Pappy's songs here. And this is a tune called The Home Song. It is Cherokee Hope on the Wood Songs, Old Time Radio.

0: Making her pappy proud. The Home Song is the name of the tune from her EP. Cherokee Hope is on our broadcast. We also have the amazing Maisie Owen with songs from her new album, Dark on a Sunny Day. We're going to be back with both of them. And wait till you meet this week's Woodsongs Kid. We will be back right after this.
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1: There's a wonderful artist, Lucinda Williams. So nice to hear her voice. And welcome back, everybody, as we broadcast from our home base here at the Scottish Rite Concert Hall in Lexington, Kentucky, the crossroads of America's folk and bluegrass music, the gateway city to the beautiful Appalachian Mountains, where so much of this art and music come from, broadcasting all over the world on hundreds of radio stations like WRFZ in Rochester, New York, The River in Asheville, North Carolina, Arizona Public Radio across Canada on CJTR out of Saskatchewan, and so many great radio stations. We're also on American Forces Radio Network, who puts this show on the radio, two different channels in 177 nations, from South Korea to Kuwait, plus every single military base in the world, every U.S. naval ship in the world, every Coast Guard vessel sailing in North America. And especially times like these, we want to say hello to all the men and women out there that are tuning in, the public that gets to hear these radio stations. We bring them a little taste of Kentucky's front porch and all these wonderful musicians. We're on public television coast to coast. We're also in schools. If you're a teacher or a homeschool parent, you go to the Wood Songs website, click on the classroom page, and a lot of these shows have lesson plans where you can introduce your kids to the banjo with Bela Fleck or the guitar with Tommy Emmanuel, and so many wonderful shows with lesson plans ready to introduce your kids to this amazing world of the musical front porch that we celebrate on Wood Songs, which is why this time every show we invite a youngster to come on the broadcast. They get to sing one song in the presence of seasoned touring artists like Maisie Owen, like Cherokee Hope. And today we have a wonderful 13-year-old, Maddie Cautas. How you doing?
2: I'm good. How are you?
1: It's good to see you. So, Maddie Caudill, you are 13 years old. You're playing the guitar. How long have you been playing your guitar?
2: About 7 years.
1: What made you start? Because at 7 years old, the guitar is about as big as you are, right?
2: I got a ukulele for Christmas, and then my dad gave me his old guitar, and I just went from there.
1: And what was it about the guitar that you liked better than the ukulele?
2: I feel like I could do more with it because my ukulele was small and I couldn't do much.
1: Well, you know, a lot of folks, George Harrison from the Beatles really took on the ukulele and did a lot of amazing songs. Jake Shumabukuru is a wonderful, Emmy Sunshine does a lot of stuff with the ukulele, but the guitar, those extra two strings, right? They just feel good in your hand, don't they? So was it hard for you to learn the guitar? Was it a hard thing for you to learn?
2: I picked it up pretty easy, and I had a great teacher, Kevin Case. So it wasn't as hard as someone would think.
1: Now, you listen to a lot of artists, right?
2: Yes, sir.
1: You have a lot of favorites, and one of them is a Kentucky fella. Right?
2: Tyler Childers.
1: You like Tyler Childers. What is it about Tyler that you think has made his song so popular? What is it about it?
2: I really appreciate his writing style and how he makes all of his own music and how he promoted himself through all these different ways without having anybody's help.
1: It's a lot of work to do this thing they call playing, right? And so you're learning from that, and you've chosen a Tyler song to perform on Wood Songs today. Tell me about Jersey Giant. What is it about this song that you like? This is not one off his records. He hasn't recorded this one.
2: Yeah.
1: So what is it about this song that you like?
2: I just really liked the beat and the tempo, and it was a upbeat song that wasn't, like, too much.
1: Very Dick Clark. Yeah. So I know that went right over your head, so it's okay. All right, so you're going to go ahead and play this song. It's a Tyler Childers song. It's called Jersey Giant. She's 13 years old, Maddie Caudill, on the Wood Songs Old Time Radio Hour.

13-year-old Maddie Caudill, this week's Woodsongs kid. If you're listening, Tyler Childers, she's a big fan playing Jersey Giant. If you're a parent or a homeschool teacher, if you are a guardian, a grandparent, if you have a youngster in your family that you think should be on Woodsongs, we want to hear from you. If you're the guardian or the parent, you can go to the Woodsongs website, click on the archive page, click on the kids page, and we'll tell you how you can perhaps get your youngster on the national broadcast, just like Maddie Caudill, who did a wonderful job playing her guitar, singing. Here's what I think is nice, because we're home based at the Scottish Rite Concert Hall here in Lexington, and Maddie comes to us all the way far, far away from Berea, Kentucky. So, hometown girl. She is an amazing singer-songwriter. She's got a wonderful album called Dark on a Sunny Day. This is a tune called On My Way Down. Welcome her back. It's Maisie Owen on the Woodsongs, Old Time Radio.

0: Thank you.
1: Maisie Owen, spelled M-A-I-S-Y, but it's pronounced Maisie. Maisie Owen. If you want to know more about her music, you just go to the Wood Songs website, click on the archive page of the show number 1170, and we'll tell you how you can contact her, make her album part of your home music collection. And what's interesting is you're one of the rare few artists that have a record label, that are signed to a record label.
0: That was cool.
1: Thompson Square, right. I mean, most artists are putting their, not that there's anything, you know, inappropriate about that. Back in the day, I think it was John Prine and Ani DeFranco showed that you can be independent, release your own stuff, and be very successful.
0: Yeah.
1: And it's become really common these days as the number of record labels have reduced.
0: Yeah.
1: I mean, there's not a single record store chain left in America selling records. Nobody thought a few years ago the biggest retailer of CDs in America was going to be Cracker Barrel.
0: Oh, God.
1: So things have really changed. But you got on so tell us how you got your record deal.
0: We were actually just sending the record out to anyone and everyone that would listen. And an old friend of my dad's liked it. And so he sent it to everyone he knew. And he knows literally everyone on the planet. And we got a response back, like, instantly, and Josh Rosenthal from Tompkins Square flew out in, like, 3 days, and we did the deal. And, yeah, his label is incredible.
1: That's a good story. Most folks don't get that, right? So you're sitting there, like, in 3 days now, you're signed to a really good independent label.
0: Yeah. Right?
1: And you're sitting there on your living room couch suddenly realizing, Maisie Owen, I'm a signed artist.
0: It was pretty wild.
1: So what do you do with that?
0: Oh, man. I mean, I think the day of, I was still wearing my pajamas when I got the call that, like, they were sending me the deal to sign. So my dad took a picture of me with the paperwork in my pajamas, and that was the celebration. And then I was like, I just got to keep writing and keep writing.
1: That's such a dad thing to do, too,
0: yeah. Isn't it, right?
1: But I'm sure you're gonna treasure that. So now you're signed to a record label. You're still writing your own stuff.
0: Mm-hmm.
1: Yeah. And are you prolific? I mean, do you write a lot?
0: I write pretty often. I almost always write every day, even if it's not a song, even if it's just
1: poetry and stuff like that.
0: Yeah.
1: Words and music, they are tethered to the hip. But a lot of times they stand well on their own. Do you write instrumental songs? You're a really good guitar player.
0: Thank you. I have instrumentals in some of my songs. I've started working them in, like, more recently. Mm-hmm. I've been getting very inspired by guitar being on Tompkins Square because he puts out so much guitar-forward music that I was like, oh, I got to really crack down and work on this.
1: Well, we're going to celebrate the record release with you. The album is called A Dark on a Sunny Day. It's a beautiful album. It's on Tompkins Square's record. This is a tune called It All Ends the Same. Maisie Owen on the Wood Songs, Old Time Radio.

0: Thank you.
1: Beautifully played. Jordan Day playing second guitar with Maisie Owen, and we have our other artist here ready to go from the deep woods of northern Tennessee, a song written by her pappy. This is called Treasures Untold, Cherokee Hope on the Wood Songs, Old Time Radio.

0: Thank you.
1: Beautiful song from her pappy. Andrew Buckner doing a great job on the mandolin. Cherokee Hope, beautiful voice. Backwoods, country, old-time country, definitely got that spirit going. But right now we're going to go into the modern age. You've got a song about the digital septic tank known as social media, right?
0: Facebook in particular. Oh,
1: Facebook
0: right
1: in particular. We want to make sure we get the whole song in here, so we're going to let you play it. This is called Drama of the Year. This is going to be interesting. It's Cherokee Hope on the Wood Songs, old-time radio hour.

0: called Drama of the Year, Cherokee Hope. So you were scared to death to play that song.
1: I really wasn't going to.
0: We kind of had to pull it out of you. So you wrote this. You're watching the Super Bowl.
1: The week leading up to it, people just getting more. They didn't even know who was playing in the ball game, but they was more upset about the halftime show. I'm like, I don't even have TV, so it's not really my concern. But I saw it on Facebook, and I was like, man, I could post a picture of a flower, and some people get on my Facebook, my personal page, and make stuff real political for no reason. And that was just a reminder out of their point of view to lighten up.
0: Do you think it's the supposed veil of anonymity where they feel like, you know, they're not in front of you face to face, so they can bark all they want?
1: They're always real nice in person.
0: Yeah.
1: That's the thing.
0: So did this take a long time for you to write? I mean, this is a very poetically fluid song, if can I put it that way. And you handled the word pissed really well.
1: Thank you. I didn't know. One time they told me I could pee on the radio, but I couldn't piss.
0: Well, so that may be going a little too far here. So would this take a long time for... I'm losing my thought now. Did it take a long time for you to write this?
1: No, sir, honestly, it took me probably less than 10 minutes because I was actually, writing usually just hits me or don't. I'm not one of these people that I can say, oh, I'm going to write at 1 o'clock today and come up with a song. It just hit me that day. It was raining. I was stuck at home. I was super broke. I had nothing to do but sell my porch and try to write. And I'd written two other songs. I had John Prine on my mind, kind of his vein. Then I was like, what would he do? Probably be a little messy every once in a while. So then I went in the house and... my boyfriend had just got off work, and I was kind of just talking to him about Facebook and doing that little thing, and I just spit it out. I started doing a voice memo. I was like, I got to keep this.
0: Came roaring out. Well, good job for you.
1: Thank you so much.
0: Wasn't it great having Cherokee Hope on our broadcast? The amazing songs of Maisie Owen and her album Dark on a Sunny Day. This week's Wood Songs kid, Maddie Caudill, 13 years old, from Berea, Kentucky. How wonderful to have you all here. You know, you hear all these songs, the atmospheric music of Maisie, the deep country, almost early Loretta Lynn of Cherokee Hope. You got the brilliance of our young Wood Songs kid, and all this passion, and all this art, and all this music, and all this wonderful effort. And it reminds me of something that Plato said a long time ago. He said the beginning is the most important part of the work. It's like when Cherokee was saying she had this idea, she sat on her porch in the rain, and the song just came to her. And what we learned too is that music has this effervescent canvas that we are all part of it. Plato also said that music is a moral law. It gives soul to the universe. It gives wings to the mind, flight to the imagination. It gives charm to everything. And I say that Maisie Owen, Cherokee Hope, Maddie Caudill for our Wood Songs kid, they all have this beautiful musical charm. My name is Michael Jonathan. I'm a folk singer. I am a song farmer. We'll see you next week on the Wood Songs.
2: 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Michael's opening song was Flowers from the Ravenwood album, featuring Sharon Olor and Dave and Dana Ruthers on flute. Our chief engineer is Jerome Gall. Our TV director is Maria Clare. Technical assistants are Brian Klausing, Eric Anderson, and Dan Field and Gavin Clark. The Wood Songs crew member of the week is Tara Bolando, and our Wood Songs partners of the week are Paula and Stephen Clancy. 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We hope you'll join us again next week for the Wood Songs Old Time Radio Hour.

0: Thank you. Thank you very much for tuning into Wood Songs. I hope you're both a loyal listener to our show as well as to this radio station. Did you know that Wood Songs is broadcast on stations all over the world? And did you know Wood Songs is all volunteer run? Amazing, right? 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

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Now in our 24th year of broadcasting, tonight we present Roots Music Southern Style, episode number 946. Tonight's guest is proof that sometimes the longest journey isn't necessarily a long drive from home. At 11 years old, Caden Glover walked into a music store in Lewisburg, West Virginia, bought an inexpensive banjo, and taught himself to play by studying Earl Scruggs. Just over a decade later, he's appeared on American Idol, played festivals across Appalachia, and built a loyal following without ever leaving the mountains he calls home. Blending bluegrass roots with touches of classic country and even jazz, Caden

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1: Generation ago, a young musician from Monroe County, West Virginia, might have felt the need to leave home before anyone beyond the county line heard a note from them. These days, talent has a way of finding its audience. Caden Glover first caught national attention on American Idol, but he's also been turning heads through Radio West Virginia performances, festival appearances, and a growing online following drawn to his mix of bluegrass, country, and Appalachian storytelling. Just 22 years old, Caden represents a new generation of mountain musicians, artists who carry the traditions of this region forward while finding entirely new ways to share them with the world. As we learn a little more about the man behind the music, we will enjoy this evening of music and conversation with Caden Glover.

0: I didn't pick up exactly left-handed cigarettes. Is that a comical tune?
1: So actually, there's a woman around my hometown. Her family's quite well-known, but they're a trip, and she's a trip. And she always said that her daddy made the moonshine and her mama made the wine. So I took that and I kind of ran with it. And then I put my little own bit in there, and I kind of talked about a little bit of my childhood, talking about a kid being in the front yard with his banjo and whatnot. And then the rest just kind of takes off there, and it kind of speaks on my life a little bit. That first verse, though, she said that long ago, and I never have forgot it. I remember the exact moment she said that, and I was like, oh, that's good. She wasn't even, talking about a song or anything, but I thought to myself, that's real good right there.

0: When you were singing the song C8, and you mentioned the very last second or two of the song, you said the word Teflon. I don't know a ton of West Virginia history. I've spent a lot of time in West Virginia. I feel like we've seen a lot of the beauty, the drama of the landscape. It's just stunning. The little history I know of West Virginia includes stories like C8 and the pollution of the river and you know, mining disasters. And then finally, it seemed like it was an epicenter of the opioid epidemic. I'm always wondering, you know, how does that impact the psyche of people who love the state of West Virginia?
1: I feel like as a state, we've been taken advantage of over the years.
0: Do you think you're speaking for a lot of people here?
1: Yes, yeah. I hope so, at least. I feel like it's quite, you know, just for instance, the whole ordeal in Parkersburg, that all started because of a farmer whose cattle just all of a sudden just started dying off. And, you know, it was one after the other, and they would have mutations, and the calves would have mutations. And, you know, he's kind of like, hey, what's going on here? And everybody wouldn't blink an eye to him. He, you know, tried to get a hold of lawyers and everything else, and nobody wanted anything to do with it. They took advantage of the area and the resources around and the people, too. You know, the factory workers, there were a bunch of babies who were unborn, and they ended up, you know, dying off, and there was babies who were born with mutations for the women that were working in the factory that were pregnant. So then they made a rule, you know, we shouldn't have pregnant people working in the factory, and it's, I could go on and on, but that's just one of the first that I can think of that West Virginia has been taken advantage of. I feel the same way with coal, although it's been phenomenal for our state, of course, Kentucky too. I feel like a lot of these towns and a lot of these people should be a whole lot better off than what they are, rather than the coal drying up and then now the town's dead, there's nothing left there, the people are, some of which are dirt poor, and I don't feel like it should be that way, you know, considering that West Virginia is so rich in resources.

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0: you grew up in Monroe County, and we were talking about that before the show, where that is.
1: It's the southernmost part of the state, Monroe County is. Very tiny, very, very tiny county. It's kind of unlike the rest of West Virginia is kind of how I explain it. Although we've got mountains and everything, of course, it's more of a farm county. Same with Greenbrier, which borders it. They focus more on farming, so there's a lot more pasture land than there is wooded area. In fact, there's twice as many head of cattle in Monroe County than there are people. Yeah, it's a tiny place, and Union, which is the town, it only has probably 300 or 400 people. There's no stoplight in the whole county. There's not a Walmart in the whole county, no source of fast food in the whole county, nothing. There is Dollar Generals, but that's it.

0: I think that there's not enough population, but also I think there's so much farmland that is in use and is, you know, will be in use for a good while, or at least I hope. There's not much room for that. There's not much room for a Walmart or, yeah, you know, sure, whatever the case may be. And I think a lot of people in Monroe County are proud. You know, it might make it harder, but I think that most people are proud that they can say they're from a place without all of that stuff. You know what I mean?
1: You grew up surrounded by family history. What did that give you that you didn't realize was unusual until you met people who didn't have it?
0: I feel like work ethic and freedom, if that makes sense. See, I live near Charleston now, which is the area that I live in is still a rural area, but compared to where I'm from, we can drive 10 minutes down the road and be at a Walmart, like I was talking about. But where I'm from, you've got a 35-minute drive. So I feel like me telling that to other people that I've met, they're just like, there's no way. You know, I'm willing to travel for something if I want it or if I need it, whereas a lot of people aren't. So I kind of have the freedom of thinking that, oh, that's no biggie. We'll drive an hour to go see this or do this or nothing, you know. That's not that big of a deal. We drive 35 minutes to go get the best gas price, you know what I mean?

Nobody in my family plays music. Nobody that I know, at least. There's not a person who plays an instrument or really even listens to music. My mama, she likes to dance, so she likes ZZ Top. You know, she likes the classic rock stuff. She likes it all, really, but she can get down. She, as far as people playing and whatnot, I really don't even know where the music came from. And, you know, yes, I was surrounded by a good bit of family.

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Red Barn Radio, roots music, southern style. We'll be right back.

Welcome back. This is Red Barn Radio, recorded live from the Arts Place Performance Hall in Lexington, Kentucky. 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

0: What was it that drew you to the banjo?
1: I've gotten asked that a lot. I mean, but I do not have an answer. I ain't got a clue. I think it was meant to be. I think it's something that was planted in me, and I think I was meant to be playing music. Just one day, I decided I wanted to play the banjo. Of course, I knew what bluegrass music was, but I practically didn't. I might have known Rocky Top. I grew up on my grandpa's farm all throughout school and whatnot. I was working on the farm, and then I just kind of was a way of life.
0: Did you have relatives in the school that you attended?
1: No, actually. My older sister was older than me, and then my younger sister was younger than, so we never really were in school together. Went to school with one cousin. I've got a good bit of cousins and whatnot, and they kind of spread across, like you were saying. Up until sixth grade, I went to Greenbrier County Schools. My mom lived in Greenbrier County. My dad lived in Monroe County. I'd ride with my dad to work, to school, because he worked the county over. That was just kind of how that was. And then eventually, I moved over. I think it was seventh grade, I moved over to Monroe County Schools. It was kind of a lot of running there, and it's hard to keep up with. I can't even remember, you know, the different timelines and whatnot. But I moved over to Monroe County Schools in middle school. It was eighth grade that I started playing the banjo. I loved basketball in middle school, and then eventually I gave that up when I went to high school for music.
0: I'm sure the coach was disappointed.
1: Yeah, a lot of my buddies were too.
0: 6 foot four guy who says, I don't feel like playing basketball. Right. I'm going to play the banjo instead. Mm-hmm.
1: Probably thought I was crazy, but
0: it sounds like you were crazy.
1: I was.

0: Your wife sounds like a special person.
1: She is.
0: Yeah, you guys met in middle school. How cool. You were in Greenbrier.
1: Up until sixth grade, okay, yes. I was in Greenbrier County Schools.
0: And then you went to Monroe.
1: Yeah.
0: Were you guys always close? Like, for instance, did your high school friends blame her for you quitting basketball?
1: We became friends in middle school and then in high school. So our friend groups actually kind of collided. So all of my friends were her friends, and she was actually friends with one of my best friends well before I was. So it was kind of like an interesting, a unique situation. But we'd always go to his house. She would come too. We were real big into riding dirt bikes and getting into trouble, doing stuff we shouldn't have been. And she would tag along. But eventually she got a boyfriend. So I know. And then later on, I snagged her back. So that's the story. And then we just celebrated our 2-year marriage anniversary on Monday, actually. So,
0: well, congratulations. Thanks. She watching tonight?
1: She is.

0: tell the American Idol story, if you don't mind. I should think that each year that passes, you look back on that experience in a different way.
1: Yeah, the State Fair of West Virginia was holding a competition. It was the summer after I graduated high school. I was booking gigs and, you know, trying to make money. That was my only source of income at the time. And I figured out that if I had enough gigs booked, that I could be good enough off to eat. I was booking gigs back home. So, I was kind of everywhere. I was all over southern West Virginia. I quickly figured out that if I had enough gigs, as long as it wasn't too far and the money was right, whatever, I could make a living off of it. They were holding this competition at the State Fair. All you had to do was send in a video. Everybody in West Virginia was allowed to do it, so there were hundreds of videos, and I ended up winning that. I sang "All I Can Do Is Write About It" by Lynyrd Skynyrd. So I did that, and lo and behold, I won that. And that got me in. If you won that, they called it WV Idol, and you could audition for American Idol. It kind of helped you skip a couple steps. I auditioned on the computer 3 times, I think, and then eventually they told me, okay, hey, we want you to come to Las Vegas. I went to Las Vegas, and mind you,
0: first time ever in a big city like that.
1: It was first time I was ever on a plane. I was 18 years old. It was interesting, to say the least. My wife, then girlfriend, came with me. We were kind of mind blown. It was cool. It was exciting. It was wild for 2 18-year-olds to, freshly graduated, mind you, hopping on a plane to Las Vegas. Yeah, that's interesting. But we were there for a week, auditioned in front of the judges. And I forgot my face shaver. I had long hair then. I looked homeless. It was rough. You have to wear the same outfit for all the filming days. I wore Biv overalls and a white t-shirt underneath, and I brought one of each. Let's just say we ended up doing laundry in the tub in the hotel room.

they definitely try to push on, oh, well, I'm, you know, a little farmer. You know, in my head, I didn't even think about that with the bib overalls. That was just my choice. Thinking back now, they definitely, absolutely try to push on this whole country, redneck, that whole persona. And I didn't really play into it because I feel like I'm different than a lot of people. But I didn't play into what they were, the picture that they were trying to get of me, if that makes sense. It's reality TV, and that's what they were wanting. They were wanting a sadder story or a, you know, and it's about the music. Does that make sense? Of course, the story's important, but at the end of the day, what does it matter if my dad didn't die or my mom didn't die and I wasn't redneck enough, didn't have a sad enough story? It's all real people, but real singers, real, you know, everything's real. But half of the singers that were there, obviously some of the best singers I've ever heard in my life, I make it through that round. They send me to Los Angeles, to Hollywood. Now, this time I go alone for the first week. I was there for 2.5-ish weeks. Once I got to L.A., they immediately send you in. You start singing. You start doing everything. But if you don't make it through, you immediately go home. Lo and behold, I ended up staying there for 2.5 weeks and made it through multiple rounds. And towards the end of that 2.5 weeks, quickly realizing it was time to get up out of there. They were going to choose who they wanted to choose. Didn't matter about the singing, the music, none of that mattered. They were going to pick who they wanted to pick, what they wanted to hear. And if somebody was willing to go along with them, then they were going to take them over you. And that's kind of how it played out. Ended up getting the boot. They sent me home. And when it came time to stream on live TV, they only showed little bits and pieces. They didn't show my full audition. They didn't show this, that, or the other, even though I was there for, you know, I was wrapped in it for a long time. That show and all these reality TV shows, for some people it does great things, but for other people it does nothing at all, and it actually makes it worse because you become known as that American Idol guy or that, you know, that reality TV guy, whatever the case.

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3: It's the last song here. This is called Jimmy. It's another goofy old song. It's just kind of about a certain type of character, a certain type of person that ain't really ever going to do a whole lot, but they're perfectly all right with that.

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4: Welcome to Folk Alley, your weekly deep dive of the best in folk roots and Americana. I'm your host, Cindy House. Today, we honor the life and music of Glenn Hansard, who was tragically killed in a motorcycle accident on July 29th at the age of 56. Our deepest condolences to his wife, son, family, and friends. He was a once-in-a-lifetime songwriter and performer, and it is hard to put into words what a huge loss this is. He formed The Frames in 1990, starred once with Mirketa Erglova, which won them an Oscar. They would form The Swell Season. He also had 5 solo albums, and we'll start with one from his final studio album from 2023. Here's Glenn Hansard.
5: Night has fallen.

That's from Dervish's latest album featuring modern songs by contemporary Irish songwriters with guest artists like Indigo Girls, Iron and Wine, and Glenn Hansard. That's his song originally from his 2019 album, This Wild Willing. Also, Marketa Erglova, now you know from her first solo record she released after the swell season Parted Ways. We're remembering beloved Irish musician Glenn Hansard, who died at the age of 56 on Folk Alley. Glenn's first band, The Frames, were a sight to see live. I have lost some of my hearing from seeing them absolutely destroy stages. Here's The Frames, Lay Me Down.

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Glenn Hanser described that song as a friendly reminder for someone struggling to see the goodness and blessings in their life. One of my favorite Glenn Hanser songs. It's so perfect. That's Winning Streak from his 2015 album, Didn't He Ramble, from Glenn Hanser. We're remembering Glenn Hanser today, who was tragically killed in a motorcycle accident on July 29th. Coming up, we will check out The Swell Season and a song from Once. I'm Cindy Howes, and you're listening to Folk Alley.

Glenn Hansard and the Czech singer Markéta Irglova started performing as a duo in 2006. They both starred in the film Once, which they played versions of themselves and recorded the soundtrack under their own names. The duo officially became The Swell Season in 2008 and released this album under the official band name the next year. As we remember Glenn Hansard, here's The Swell Season from their 2009 album Strict Joy. This is Low Rising.

Glenn Hansard and Marketa Irglova from the Once soundtrack. And Marketa says, I wrote this song when I was 16. It's my second most popular song after Falling Slowly and is never missed from a live concert set list. She actually re-recorded it in 2023. It's wild how different her voice sounds. We are honoring the music of Glenn Hansard on Folk Alley today. Next set features Glenn and his longtime close friend, Eddie Vedder, who famously reached out to Glenn with profound compassion following a severe tragedy at one of Hansard's live shows. The two would frequently collaborate, and Glenn became a big part of the Pearl Jam ecosystem. Glenn's on this cover of the Everly Brothers. It's Eddie Vedder on Folk Alley.

We're wrapping up a set of Eddie Vedder and Glenn Hansard, who were very, very close and frequently collaborating. We got two songs from a recent soundtrack to the movie Flag Day. Eddie Vedder and Glenn Hansard did most of the songs on that soundtrack, along with Cat Power and Olivia Vedder, who's Eddie's daughter. We're remembering Glenn Hansard today. Coming up, we will hear songs from the newest Swell Season album. I'm Cindy Howes, and this is Folk Alley.

The Swell Season, the duo of Glenn Hansard and Marketa Irglova, are best known for the huge 2007 film soundtrack musical Once. The Swell Season broke up and reunited nearly 16 years after they parted for their new album Forward that came out in 2025. The record reflects their maturity as musical equals, honoring their foundational past. Here's Factory Street Bells as we remember Glenn Hansard on Folk Alley.

the first snows have fallen, and the world's still brand new. Ritzer's down the seahorse with the Kaivanto blues, and the winter will test us, but we're not beaten yet. And the pram in the hallway is about as inspired as it gets.

It's the Swell Season from the album we waited almost 20 years to hear, and sadly, it'll be the final Swell Season release after the death of Glenn Hansard on July 29th. Glenn's funeral was held at St. Patrick's Cathedral in Dublin on Tuesday, August 4th. He also had a public wake where he laid in repose so people could pay their respects and say goodbye. His management issued this statement: in lieu of flowers or gifts, the family has asked that donations be made to Simon Community and Ukrainian Action, and those are linked on Glenn Hansard's social media and website. The song Falling Slowly from Once is where Glenn Hansard and Markéta Irglova made their mark on music history. It won the Oscar for Best Original Song in 2008. A song about hope. It's Glenn Hansard and Markéta Irglova.

From a live tribute to Mavis Staples, it's Glenn Hansard with People Get Ready from 2017. But Glenn had been performing that song for many years and recorded it with his band, The Frames. That does it for our tribute to Glenn Hansard, who tragically died on July 29th. This is an enormous loss for the music community, and he will be missed. The people's troubadour, tireless humanitarian, generosity of spirit. Glenn Hansard, dead at 56. 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
3: Welcome back to another hour of Folk Alley. I'm your host, Cindy House. Coming up this hour, we're going to be revisiting our favorites of 2026 as we are about a little bit more than halfway through the year. We'll hear the latest from some all-time faves, Milk Carton Kids, Punch Brothers, Allison Russell, a couple of new discoveries for this year like the Mottvales and Nathan Evans Fox. We'll start with the wonderful new record from Della May, which leans away from their bluegrass roots into a more Americana vibe. This song, Magic Accident, reflects on how each of us is just one small piece of a vast, mysterious timeline, yet capable of profound connection. Here's Della May with Magic Accident.

Turek Desert Blues legends Tanarawen's new album wrapping up that set, reflecting a retreat back to the Sahara because political unrest in Mali prevented them from returning home safely. Right before that, we heard the Milk Carton Kids calling their latest album The One, where they finally figured out how to feel and sound like themselves with a broader sonic palette. That is the song Blue Water. Excellent release from Milk Carton Kids. We are checking out some of our new favorites halfway through 2026. The Mottvales was a brand new discovery for us. The Cincinnati-based folk duo. We will go with this song, Hellbent on Colorado.

New Hiss Golden Messenger. MC Taylor worked with Josh Kaufman on this new album, I'm People. They recorded it at a decommissioned church outside of Woodstock. And Mike says, I wanted the record to feel the way that upstate place feels, deep in the pocket, a place of poetry, earth and sky and mountains. The light that came through down the stained glass.

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We're marking the halfway point of 2026 by playing our best of where we are so far. I know we're more than halfway through, so lots of new music to consider. Couldn't get all of our favorites in, so listen to new music on our Fresh Cut stream, folkalley.com, or our app. We will get two 2026 albums up next from Ireland, starting with Dervish, the Great Irish Songbook Volume 2, featuring modern standards from Irish songwriters. It's a Ye Vagabond song sung by Sarah Jarosz from Dervish.

That's Ye Vagabonds from their latest album, All Tied Together. That record is a front runner for my favorites of 2026, a perfect album from Irish duo Ye Vagabonds. They are actually brothers. I cannot pronounce their names. I saw them at a showcase at the folk music conference Folk Alliance, and I asked them to pronounce it, and I still can't do it correctly. Brienne and Diarmid MacLon. We are listening to our favorites from 2026 now that we are halfway through. Folk Alley favorites, Ferris and Jason Romero, based in Horsefly, British Columbia, released a lovely album that reflects their life at this moment. Incidental touring, raising two kids, making banjos, and playing this music because they love it. The new album, These Are the Days That Turn Into Years, it's Ferris and Jason Romero.

I have been spinning that one a lot. A compilation produced by Lizzie No, created in response to America 250 and highlighting marginalized voices. The compilation Outlaws Almanac finds roots in slave rebellion, protest songs, and traditional tunes. That was Lizzie No, The One I Love and The Freedom Road from Outlaws Almanac. Also new from Punch Brothers, their first all-instrumental album. Coming up, she made her Broadway debut in 2024. I'm Cindy Howes, and this is Folk Alley.

Alison Russell starred as Persephone in the hit Broadway musical Hadestown, taking on the iconic role in two separate limited engagements in 2024 and 25. Never one to rest on her laurels, she's released her third solo record this year. We'll hear No Springtime, featuring Joy Aladokun and Julie Williams, as we're checking out our favorites from 2026, now that we are a little over halfway through the year. This is Alison Russell.

0: I have been hearing about Nathan Evans Fox for a while now from our friend Lizzie No, who actually co-hosted a podcast with Nathan, Yolidarity Social Club. Nathan grew up in North Carolina, lives in Nashville these days, and released Heirloom this year. It's a very spiritual and emotional listen. You might like it if you're into Tyler Childers. Also, Iron and Wine, great new record, Hen's Teeth this year. That song features I'm With Her, who also released an awesome live record this year. We can't fit in all our favorites today, so if you're looking for all of Folk Alley's favorites from 2026, you can find the Fresh Cut stream at folkalley.com or our app. Couple more to go, and I got to get this Monrovia album in there. This is from his debut album. Here's Whose Face Am I from Monrovia.
1: Chanje, your fellow Israel Sinigari, but you know, I'm most protective for you. 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

Wrapping up today with Hrishikesh Hirway, who is the host of the very popular music podcast Song Exploder. 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

Miles Davis is quoted as saying, "When people say Ahmad Jamal influenced me a lot, they're right. I'm David Bassi. Inspiration begins with poetry and culminates in prophecy. A prophet all of his life, Ahmad Jamal, with a song called Poetry from his album Quiet Time on Dreyfus Records."

Kenny Washington, Manolo Bandrida, and James Kamik joining Ahmad Jamal for his composition, Poetry. It's an album called A Quiet Time on Dreyfus Jazz. Here's one from Resonance, a Barber composition, Gallop, from Souvenirs, Opus 20, number 6. Josh Nelson at the piano.

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Christian Howe's taking on the classics on American Spirit. Gallup, preceded by poetry, Ahmad Jamal. 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

can understand what happened to all the music that was so swinging to me. Those were the days when I could shake my head and could always pat my feet. I can remember Dizzy and Bird on the Ross making musical history. Dexter and Jug and Illinois Bonnie Castle was screaming, "Hi, McGee." Man, they really, really used to turn me on. I never will forget the way that they were swinging. I started singing around by the time, cause I was full of soul, you see. Flip was a ripping and tearing out and sounding loud on the saxophone. Then Prince, King Diamond was pretty that I wanted to cry. There was Lee Young and JJ, and then there was KK. Then Thousand Barrel happened on the scene. Everybody just told their story. 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Please understand me, I like rock, but I'm really in shock when

to New Orleans. Let me shut my mouth on the kids, see that I'm a square, and then start to say that it's old and it ain't aware. Can't understand what happened to all the music that was so swinging to me. Those were the days when I could shake my head and could always pat my feet. Looks like good music has made way for a sound that they say folks want.

0: The genius of Eddie Jefferson, Alan Harris, and Dexter digs in. And that one features Ralph Moore on the tenor saxophone and Richie Cole at the alto. Preceding that, Rob Dixon's trio and Flat Tire Blues. Coming up next, a pair of Freemans, Chico Freeman and his pop, Von Freeman, at the 75th birthday celebration of Von Freeman at the Blue Note in New York City. Softly, well, as in a morning sunrise.
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April of 1998, the 75th birthday of Vaughn Freeman at the Blue Note in New York City. Consider this. 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

In the Key of the Universe, a 2019 release for Joey DeFrancesco, with Sammy Figueroa on the percussion, Troy Roberts at the alto, Billy Hart drums, Vibrations in Blue. Preceding that, Randy Brecker from Randy in Brazil and Aye. Well, let's go to Haiti, shall we? Yes, we should do that. Music at its best is dialogue with silence. The melodies from voodoo rituals are, in my opinion, says Jacques Schwarzbart, the most powerful embodiment of this dialogue. Septe is the song from Jazz Racine, Haiti. And let's listen to music conceived and produced by Jacques Schwarzbart in 2014 for Motema Records and BrotherJacques.com. Septe.

0: powerful Caribbean jazz, Obed Cavier, Ben Williams, Etienne Charles, Alex Tassel, and Jacques Schwartzbart. Preceding that, Pharoah Sanders and Joey DeFrancesco, two wonderful musicians no longer with us, Vibrations in Blue.
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0: In high school, B3 organist Ron Oswanski was a precocious piano prodigy. He got his start on the accordion in his father's polka band in Toledo, Ohio. Toledo's the home of John Hendricks, so there was a lot of jazz around in Toledo, too, which led Oswanski to become a B3 organist in the style of Jimmy Smith, but also in the style of the ECM players like Keith Jarrett and Jan Garrick. On Ukrainian Polka from December's Moon, Oswanski stretches out his polka chops with Clarence Penn, John Petitucci, and John Abercrombie.

As a teenager, trumpeter Lee Morgan moved to New York City to become a member of Dizzy Gillespie's big band. He followed that with a stint with the Jazz Messengers. He also was a recording artist through it all with Blue Note Records. I'm David Bassey. Lee Morgan, such a prolific songwriter and recording artist, often had his work shelved for a while so they could make some money on it. Here's Most Like Lee.

The album's called Cornbread. Billy Higgins at the drums, Larry Ridley bass, Herbie Hancock at the piano, Hank Mobley, Jackie McLean, and Lee Morgan in Lee's composition, Most Like Lee, Cornbread from Lee Morgan, and some classic music from Blue Note from the early 1960s. Here's a number that is a popular jazz number. It's called What's New. Comes from Johnny Burke and Bob Haggard.

The album At First Light on WJ3 Records. Justin Robinson with Sharp Radway Piano. Ahmed Salim at the bass and Jeremy Bean Clemens playing the drums. It's produced by Willie Jones III on June 6, 2017.

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celebrated by the New World Flamenco Festival. It's El Rubio, Jason McGuire, Terceto Cale, and the song Cale from the album, and Q Morrow. Preceding that, There Are Stars in Brooklyn, and the song The Doohow from Q Morrow. Two wonderful guitarists. Let's continue with more guitar, this time with a sultry vocalist named Kate Reed. The Heart Already Knows is the album, and this one has guitarist Larry Kuntz joining the vocalist for an original composition entitled Two Gray Rooms. Kate Reed, from her album The Heart Already Knows, and her composition,

This one features the music of Jim Hall and Jimmy Giuffre, and the number that we just heard called Looking Up, a Jim Hall composition, and Grammy winner Ted Nash at the saxophone and clarinet, Steve Cardenas at the acoustic guitar, Ben Allison at the bass, and Ben Allison's album Quiet Revolution, celebrating the music of Jim Hall. 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

the writing on the wall. And it gives him hope, just another slippery slope.

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Until then, don't cry for no hipster. He had his day, he had his night. 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

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But check out his grin. 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And in a world so square, with disasters everywhere, if you can't laugh at life, you're through. But if you have to cry,

0: Gone indeed. It's Ben Sidran, and the title cut from Don't Cry for No Hipster, and Ben at the piano and the vocals. Preceding that, Hank Jones at the piano with Donald Byrd and Eddie Jones and Kenny Clark, November the 1st of 1955, and a Frank West composition, Don't Blame Me. Hank Jones Quartet Quintet on Savoy Jazz. I had a request to play some music
1: from John McLaughlin.
0: And this one comes from John McLaughlin in a trio setting, Belo Horizonte. It was recorded in Europe.
1: And Mr. McLaughlin
0: playing the jazz guitar, as he does so well, and mixes it with so many other styles. His band, the Mahavishnu Orchestra, played huge concerts in the 1970s. Thousands and thousands of people would show up to hear that band play the craziest music ever. Worldwide music. Yes.
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0: composition that comes originally from the album K. Alegría.

0: The music of guitarist John McLaughlin, who got his start with Miles Davis, at least in the United States. Que Alegría is the album for Universal France, and Belo Horizonte, the song. Preceding that, Ben Sidran, Don't Cry for No Hipster, and Hank Jones, Don't Blame Me.
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0: Lauren Henderson, Arame.

Let the Zoomers Drool by Duke Ellington and Johnny Hodges. I'm David Bassey. What could very well be the answer to a trick question on television's Jeopardy is a song rediscovered by Rich DeRosa for the album Rediscovered Ellington. Dial the notes in the WDR Big Band. Join in.

Dick Oates on the alto, Gary Dial at the piano, the WDR Big Band, and Rich DeRosa conducting, arranging the big band, rediscovered Ellington and the song Let the Zoomers Drool by Ellington and Hodges. Well, here's one about the parlayer, someone who bets and continues to bet by wagering all. David Hazeltine, Ron Carter, and Al Foster.

David Hazeltine from the album The Time Is Now, The Parlayer. Consider this. 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

It's a Jack DeJohnette composition, Silver Hollow, recorded by bassist Chuck Dierdorf on an album recorded in Seattle for Origin Records. Mark Seals at the piano, Gary Hobbs at the drums, and Thomas Marriott on the flugelhorn, and Chuck Dierdorf's album Perception on Origin Records. Here's a beautiful number from veteran trumpeter Eddie Henderson, with Donald Harrison on the alto sax, Kenny Barron at the piano, Essiet Essiet playing the bass, and Mike Clark on the drums. Easy to be cool with a group like that. And that's the album, Be Cool. Cava Menzies wrote Night Ride, and let's listen now to Eddie Henderson at the trumpet.

Karma Sutra from Azar Lawrence, A Short Cut, Night Ride preceding that, from daughter of Eddie Henderson, Kava Menzies, and Eddie's recording of Night Ride from Be Cool. Preceding that, Perception, the album from bassist Chuck Dierdorf, and Silver Hollow on Origin Records. 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

Coming up on Jazz with David Bassi, it's composer Jim McNeely and a tune he wrote for the HR Big Band, the Frankfurt Radio Big Band, Cosmic Hodgepodge, from the album Barefoot Dances and Other Visions. We just heard Azar Lawrence, and Azar Lawrence recorded in Pasadena, California on September 1st, 2016, with Marvin Smitty Smith playing the drums, Jeff Littleton on the bass, and Benito Gonzalez playing the piano and keyboards. Azar Lawrence and his composition, Elementals. The title cut from his album from 2018 on High Note Records. Well, let's get into the music of Jim McNeely. This one features Thomas Heideprin playing the bass, Tony Lakatos on the tenor saxophone, Axel Schlosser at the trumpet, and Jean-Paul Hutschracker playing the drums. The Cosmic Hodgepodge, and a bunch of new compositions that McNeely wrote for an album called Barefoot Dances and Other Visions, recorded in September of 2014. And here it is.

0: the Frankfurt Radio Big Band, and music written by Jim McNeely. And in the liner notes, Jim says, it takes a few years of writing for a band before you really get to know them. I could hear their sounds. Imagine they're improvising. I could hear how they laugh. Jim McNeely and Cosmic Hodgepodge.
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Jazz has almost as long of a history in Europe as it does in the United States. Here's three young superstars of the jazz world in Europe and an album called Freedom. I'm David Bassi, Jean-Michel Bilk, François Mouton, and Ari Honig on Motema Records and Miles Davis's Nardis.

Three musicians, letting the music decide, taking it where it'll take them. Threedom is the album on Motema. Jean-Michel Pilk, Francois Mouton, and Ari Honig. And Miles Davis is an artist. Four musicians now, with a philosophy, humanity. They call themselves the Humanity Quartet. Joe B. Miola,

amalgamation of styles. Joel Fromm, Peter Bernstein, Sean Smith at the bass, and Leon Parker drums. This is Joel's composition, Jobimiola, from the band Humanity. 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

Abaltava from Jazz Batah 2 and Chucho Valdez, the Grammy-winning pianist and a young band on Mack Avenue. Let's go back to a release from 2003. Saxophonist Kenny Garrett, and this one produced by bassist Marcus Miller and Mr. Garrett for Marcus Miller's Pork Pie Productions, out on Warner Brothers Records. It was a hit album, really. Standard of language for Kenny Garrett and his band. And being such an intense individual and such an intense saxophonist, Mr. Garrett needs a little time, maybe just a second, to catch his breath. And that's the title of this song, Just a Second to Catch My Breath.

An alto saxophonist who came into prominence with Miles Davis's band, the Kenny Garrett Quartet, with Chris Dave at the drums, Charnette Moffett bass, and Vernal Brown playing the piano, and the album called Standard of Language. The song, Just a Second to Catch My Breath, out on Warner Brothers and produced by Marcus Miller. Before that, it was an album called Jazz Bata on Mac Avenue Jazz. Pianist Chucho Valdez and a young band and a song called Obatala. Consider this. You can present your business's message to our loyal Jazz with David Bassi listeners. 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

a song from one of the architects of bebop, Tad Dameron, and they call it Tad's Delight, and an album that really is a rarity in jazz, recorded over a period of an entire year. That one recorded June the 5th of 1956. The first cuts were recorded October 26th of 1955, and the last ones on September the 10th of 1956. So between October of 55 and September of 56, almost a year. Miles Davis at the trumpet, John Coltrane at the sax, Red Garland, Paul Chambers, and Philly Joe Jones. Interesting to note that March the 12th of 1955 is when Bird passed, Charlie Parker. Might have been a big time of reflection for Miles Davis. Who knows? Round about midnight, the Miles Davis Quintet.

0: Joe Magnarelli in a tribute to Tad Dameron with Tad Dameron's Lady Bird. And preceding that, Dexter Gordon from August of 1962, Love for Sale.
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0: Argentinian-American Boris Claudio Lalo Schifrin created a lot of music. Sometimes that music was just called TV music or just jazz. Theme from Mission Impossible, Bullet, Enter the Dragon, and also a lot of things that are now called soul jazz. Let's listen to The Cat, Chicago Soul Jazz Collective.

When Marsalis and the Jazz at Lincoln Center Orchestra have done a lot to preserve the history of American music, I'm David Bassey. Here's one with Reuben Blades.

0: Muchas gracias. Thank you.
1: Thank you. Thank you, ladies and gentlemen. Ruben Blades. Ruben Blades.
0: Thank you all very much. Gracias, Wyndham. Thank you, band. And thank you all for coming. Thank you for making this such a wonderful, wonderful, wonderful time. Thank you.
2: Carlos Enriquez, bassist with Jazz at Lincoln Center Orchestra, introducing the legendary vocalist Ruben Blades, as he explains in the opening of the concert, a household name in Hispanic American homes, Ruben Blades. Una noche con Ruben Blades at Jazz at Lincoln Center Orchestra, and solos on that cut by Wynton Marsalis. Radically beautiful, says the New York Times. Salsa and swing collide. Jazz at Lincoln Center Orchestra and Blue Engine Records. Here's one that comes from Omaha, Nebraska, home of Dave Stryker. And Dave, back in town to celebrate with his old pal, Jorge Nila. The album's called Tenor Time. And this one's from Hank Moberly's songbook, Soul Station.

And then Jazz release Soul Station and Jorge Nila and the album Tenor Time. Before that, Ruben Blades with Jazz at Lincoln Center. Consider this. 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

recorded in Acton, Mass. January 23rd of 2016. It's Mark Zaleski Band, Oscar Suchnick at the drums, Mark Cahill at the guitar, Glenn Zaleski at the piano, and Wurlitzer John Bean on the tenor sax, and Mark Zaleski on the alto, soprano, and bass. And Mark's Days, Months, Years, and the song Katie's Song, preceded by a very imaginative version of a classic from Jimmy Heath's songbook, Gingerbread Boy, and Henry Conaway III, one of my top 10 picks, with Pride for Dignity. Well, speaking of little trios, here's one called Project Trio. That's the band. When Will Then Be Now?

excellent band to see live, Project Trio and their album, When Will Then Be Now, and the song, TV Theme Shows. 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There's one from the label Alternative.

the song Smells Funny. David Laurent, Jacques Schwartzbart, Stefan Gland at the drums, and Malcolm Braff playing the piano on the Fender Rhodes. Smells Funny from Shijin. That's the band, I believe. Jazz Samba up next. And that traditional old-school B3 organ. Yeah, played the way they used to play it. Cesar Fraser, Closer to the Truth, is the album. Jive Samba.

0: Joni Mitchell with Kyle Eastwood and Kyle's album From There to Here on Columbia Records. Before that, B3 Organ with Cesar Zazar.
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2: From Virginia Humanities, this is With Good Reason. Caring for child survivors of the Holocaust.
3: Many of these former concentration camps were turned into displaced persons camps. It wasn't deemed to be a safe place for anybody, in particular children.
2: And the women war criminals of the Nazi era.
4: We have women who served essentially as informants. In some cases, they engaged in what we would now call honey traps, where they would go on dates with men who would then say something anti-Hitler and be reported and arrested.
2: Plus, the cost of marrying a political opponent of the Nazi Party.
5: One evening, she's in her home, and I think she describes them as like a rowdy crowd, kind of like a drunken group outside of her house, and they shot up into her window.
2: These stories and more today on With Good Reason. First, the news.
6: Live from NPR News in Washington, I'm Windsor Johnston. Iran is laying out several demands for reopening the Strait of Hormuz. Tehran is calling on the United States to lift its naval blockade and sanctions, withdraw its forces from the region, and release frozen Iranian assets. It's also demanding war reparations and an end to attacks on its allies. Tim Wilkins is managing director of InterTanko, an industry group representing oil, chemical, and gas tanker operators.
7: The situation right now in the Strait of Hormuz remains severe. We are still having vessels being targeted by drones and by missiles, and the number of tankers transiting through the strait is massively reduced compared to what it was pre-conflict. On Wednesday, Thursday, and Friday this week, U.S. facilitated transits of about 11, 13, and then 15 were planned last night, so we assume that these have been successful.
6: Vice President J.D. Vance says the two sides have made progress. He says negotiations are focused on increasing the flow of oil and gas through the strait in hopes of lowering prices for American consumers. The state of emergency has been declared in the western Canadian province of British Columbia. Dan Karpinchuk reports thousands of residents are being forced to evacuate as fast-moving wildfires burn homes and properties.
8: The BC Premier David Eby says the entire province is now under a state of emergency as crews try to contain dozens of out-of-control wildfires. Officials say some people had been trapped and needed to be rescued. One of the worst fires is moving through the Okanagan Valley region, forcing more than 20,000 people from their homes. Officials also warn there are still people trapped behind the fire line, either by fast-moving flames or because they chose to ignore evacuation orders. The roughly 40,000 residents in the city of Penticton have been told to be prepared. The fire in the region has grown to more than 84,000 acres in size. There are more than 100 fires burning in BC. 70 of them started over the past week. For NPR News, I'm Dan Karpinchuk in Toronto.
6: The window to register to vote will soon close in some of the last statewide primary elections of the year. NPR's Hansi Lo Wang reports on the upcoming deadlines.
9: If you are eligible to vote in this Tuesday's primary in Connecticut, in-person registration ends on Monday at 12 noon local time. Minnesota, Vermont, and Wisconsin also hold primaries next Tuesday. Eligible voters who haven't yet registered in those states can do so as late as primary day. Monday is also the last day to register in Rhode Island, either in person, by mail, or online before that state's September 9th primary. And in Wyoming, in-person signups are available through that state's August 18th primary. You can confirm your registration status by visiting your state's official election website before the deadline. Election officials can remove your name from voter rolls, especially if you recently moved, changed your name, or haven't voted in a while. Anzi Luong, NPR News.
6: This is NPR. U.S. Immigration and Customs Enforcement says all of its field officers and agents should have body cameras by the end of the month. The expansion could provide an unprecedented visual record of federal immigration enforcement, but ICE leaders would retain broad authority to withhold or delay the release of footage, including video involving serious injuries or deaths. Hollywood is continuing to set summer box office records. NPR's Bob Mondello has more.
10: Going into this weekend, after just 7 days in theaters, Spider-Man Brand New Day had posted $500 million in ticket sales in North America. That's faster than any movie in history.
11: But you're in danger.
12: What?
11: Please, you just have to trust me. Come on.
10: Estimates have Spidey zipping past $1.5 billion worldwide by Sunday. Meanwhile, Christopher Nolan's IMAX epic, The Odyssey, has reached $1 billion in ticket sales worldwide. And though there's no snappy Odyssey Spider catchphrase for them as a box office phenomenon, they're doing better than Barbenheimer did in 2023.
13: Hi, Barbie!
14: Hi, Ken!
10: All of which industry analysts predicting a $4 billion summer for North American cinemas and Hollywood's first $10 billion domestic year since 2019. Bob Mondello, NPR News.
6: Hundreds of thousands of rideshare drivers in California are a step closer to forming a union and bargaining with companies such as Uber and Lyft. State regulators say the California Gig Workers Union has secured support from at least 30% of active drivers, meeting the threshold required to organize. This is NPR News.
15: 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Investing in securities involves the risk of loss.
2: The first concentration camp was discovered by the Allies in 1944.
16: German guards carry away the shrunken, tortured bodies of men and women systematically murdered.
2: By the end of World War II, 23 major camps and many more subcamps were liberated.
16: Prison clothes are burnt, the only way to kill the disease they carry. Then the entire camp is scorched off the face of the earth by British flamethrowers.
2: Those who survived were left a shell of themselves, malnourished, diseased, and traumatized. Children who lost their parents and extended family had nowhere to go.
5: Some of these children were so young that they didn't necessarily remember their family name, or they didn't know their parents' names. If you think about how many 3 or 4 year olds can tell you, you know, not only their name and address, but the full names of their parents.
2: Caregivers from across the globe, mostly women, swooped in to help. They offered all kinds of physical and psychological support. And they wrote extensively about their experience through letters, diaries, and memoirs, all in service to the child survivors and their stories.
5: They know that these stories deserve to be told. And their hope is that in listening to these stories, they are helping the act of healing to progress. But it's also not just the healing of these survivors under their care, it's the healing of this world.
2: From Virginia Humanities, this is With Good Reason. I'm Matt Dara. Today on the show, Healing from the Holocaust. After liberation, most concentration camp survivors needed urgent medical attention. There were thousands and thousands of survivors, and nowhere near enough hospital beds. Maggie Fraser-Kirsch is an instructor of Judaic Studies at William & Mary. She says former concentration camps, these sites of unspeakable horror, were turned into a staging ground to administer care and begin the healing process. Maggie, your grandfather was among the first Americans to liberate a concentration camp during World War II. Do you know which one? Did you ever talk to him about it?
5: He never told me the specific name. The story goes, as he tells it, is that this was following D-Day. They had crossed over from France into Germany, and they literally stumbled upon this camp. There was a German-born Jewish soldier who worked as a translator for my grandfather within the U.S. Army. And my grandfather told me the story of this German Jewish, now American, who was translating the words of the survivors that they encountered at that camp. His name was Eric. And that my grandfather
3: told Eric to tell the people that they were free now. And my grandfather said that there was a stunned reaction, that there was not joy. It was just more of an overwhelmance. And that was about all that he told me. But it did get me thinking. I became curious about what happens next.
2: Well, what happened to the Holocaust survivors in the months following their liberation? Were they, I don't know, whisked away to recover in local hospitals?
3: It was really complicated. We're talking about thousands of concentration camps and labor camps all over Europe. And so as you can imagine, this liberation is very ad hoc. So the liberating armies provided immediate care. But then very quickly, you have this assembly of mostly, in the initial days, it was mostly medical personnel that arrive at these liberated concentration camps and labor camps. And eventually, this will all be orchestrated by an organization that's known by the acronym of UNRWA, the United Nations Relief and Rehabilitation Association. But they're dependent upon a lot of smaller local organizations and a lot of far-flung international relief organizations as well to provide the staff to offer care to survivors. Many of these former concentration camps were turned into displaced persons camps. And those displaced persons camps aren't just housing Jewish survivors. There's literally millions of displaced people in the wake of war. But those displaced person camps were the first opportunity that a lot of these survivors had to receive medical care. And so they were really an important lifeline in transitioning from that immediate need for relief to the eventual need for rehabilitation.
2: What about the child survivors? I imagine many of them, you know, lost their parents and maybe all of their extended family and basically had nowhere to go, right?
3: That was a chief concern for many of these relief organizations. And part of this was because of the chaos of these camps. In the aftermath of the war, it wasn't deemed to be a safe place for anybody to stay long term, in particular children. And so there's certainly a prioritization to remove these children from these camps and to send them to places that are a bit more stable, where the hope is that they can get specialized care. You do have children that are living in these displaced persons camps, sometimes for several years, but the majority of them are spending a brief period there and then are being taken elsewhere. In great part because I think there was this belief that true healing could not happen in the places where these atrocities had just unfolded.
2: Right. I mean, it boggles my mind that these concentration camps were turned into, you know, recovery centers.
3: It really is, you know, and sometimes it's adjacent to, but we're not talking about very far away. So this is why we do see this priority to take these children to other places. But that in itself was very complicated, determining, are these children orphans? Do they have any surviving relatives? If so, where are they? Some of these children were so young that they didn't necessarily remember their family name, or they didn't know their parents' names. If you think about how many 3 or 4 year olds can tell you, you know, not only their name and address, but the full names of their parents. So it was a multi-year process to find homes for these children. There's a lot of debate at this time period among sociologists and caregivers and educators about what is the healthiest place for children like this. And so those questions consumed a lot of energy and a lot of resources on a local, national, and international level.
2: You focus on the caregivers, the ones who came from, you know, all over the world to care for these child survivors. Tell me about who they were. Were they mostly women and I assume Jewish as well?
3: It's a really fascinating cast of characters that shows up in these places. overwhelmingly, the longer-term caretakers are women. They're not necessarily all Jewish. They are people I have found in general who you might think of as being living on the margins of society. Many of them are divorcees. We have several gay women or people who I think historians are beginning to assume were gay women, but we don't have, you know, necessarily confirmation of that. Many of them, you know, later recall that they felt like they were setting out on an adventure, or they felt driven by this desperate desire to do something to help now that the extent of the horrors of the concentration camp system were being exposed in newsreels. They're making a conscientious, calculated move to go into these places of great trauma, knowing in many cases that they are not necessarily well-equipped to deal with what they're going to encounter, but are very determined to make some kind of change in this chaotic post-war moment.
2: Right, dropping everything in their life to care for children who were, you know, effectively strangers to them.
3: Yes, effectively strangers. They might have been headlines, or they might have glimpsed them in newsreels or photographs in newspapers and tabloids. And many of them are coming from places that were not directly impacted by the war. You know, they're coming from San Francisco. They're coming from Australia, for example. Mm. And they're bringing with them a desire to help and not always much else.
2: I assume people didn't know much about PTSD back then. So what kind of support were the caretakers giving the children?
3: There were a lot of different debates going on at this time about how do you interact with traumatized people. The biggest debate was, do you ask them about their past? Do you probe? Do you get them to relive that past and articulate it and move on? Or is it better and healthier to leave the past in the past and to focus on the future? And of course, we're talking about a very diverse group of caregivers. And so they all have different approaches. There's one caretaker, Marie Paneth. She had really wanted to be a social worker. Her mother did not believe that women should, you know, enter the employment force. Did believe, though, that based on their social standing, it would be okay for her to go to art school. So Marie Paneth in the post-war period takes her love of art and develops basically an art therapy program for 300 children who have arrived in England in 1945. They land at a place called Windermere. She's only there for several months with those initial group of child survivors. But she is teaching them and providing them with art supplies and letting them express themselves through art. So these are caregivers that are drawing upon whatever strengths they have and seeing if it works.
2: You look at the letters written by the caretakers. How did they process the horrors of the concentration camp? And I guess, you know, the state of the children they were caring for.
3: So writing letters was a lifeline for these caregivers. It was a way of coping with what they were experiencing. It was a way for them to process what they're going through and also to process the stories that are being told to them, that are being entrusted to them by survivors of all ages. So there's a woman, Muriel Knox Doherty. She was born in 1896 in Australia. She had a very prestigious nursing career in the Australian Army and in the Air Force. She was awarded the Royal Red Cross Medal for her service during World War II. And instead of retiring at the end of World War II, she joins the United Nations Relief and Rehabilitation Administration. And she is appointed chief nurse and principal matron of the recently liberated Bergen-Belsen concentration camp. initially the presence of female nurses in former concentration camps, even if you were very qualified like Doherty, was discouraged by doctors who did not believe that women should be in those places, should be witnessing that kind of horror. It also became very clear very quickly that these women had important work to do, their gender be damned. She's driven so strongly to write these letters back home. And she employed something that was pretty common, or it seems to be pretty common in this time period, of this tradition of round robin letters. So she's writing one letter with the expectation that whoever is receiving it back home in Australia will make copies, will pass it on, so that as many people as possible can receive these letters. In one letter that she writes, and this is in July of 1945, so she's has not been in this position very long, she writes to her audience back home. She says, "You may shudder at these descriptions. Perhaps you will say it is sordid and unnecessary. But hold on, my friends. The world should know what suffering and degradation this new order in Europe brought to millions, lest it be quickly forgotten and rise again in yet another guise. It concerns us all. We must not forget." And she also is using these letters not only as a way to cope, but also as a way to advocate for the people under her care. She's not prepared for what she sees in this liberated camp. And so if she can barely believe what she's seeing, how can she convey something that seems so unbelievable to an audience, you know, as far away, literally, as Australia? And so she goes on to write in one of her letters that the thing which we sincerely hope is that those who have no home, no families, and no country to which to return, and who have had everything that was worthwhile in their lives taken from them, that they've been through hell, we hope they will find sympathy and understanding in whatever country they finally settle. It is only in this way that they can hope to recover.
2: Some of the caretakers publish memoirs too, right? Did their books do well? Was there an appetite for that kind of content post-Holocaust?
3: It really depended. One example of someone who was very successful with this was Dr. Robert Collis. He was an Anglo-Irish physician, and he ends up in Bergen-Belsen in the immediate post-war period. And while there, he is contributing articles to medical journals back home, but he's also taking notes. And he's also, at this point in his life, has already published a memoir in the 1930s. And so he has learned from that what kind of stories sell, how to write to engage an audience. And so in the post-war period, he ends up writing three memoirs that talk about his time working with child survivors. And they are both very well received. Another example of this that I think is really interesting, we have the story of Catherine Holm, this woman from San Francisco. She had studied at UC Berkeley. She studied journalism in New York. When her marriage, which lasted for three

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1: Goes home, she writes about her experiences working with survivors. And the book does get published. It's called The Wild Place. And while it was, you know, critical acclaim was pretty strong, the book never really did well. She did far better with another book that she wrote called The Nun's Story, which I think seemed a bit more scandalous and exciting. And that one ends up being turned into a film starring Audrey Hepburn.
2: Wait, how is it scandalous?
1: I think the story was based on a former Belgian nun that Catherine Holm meets. They're both working for UNRWA, for the United Nations Relief and Rehabilitation Association. They meet while they're doing their initial training in France. And Catherine Holm later talks about this woman who seemed very depressed upon starting their relief work. They get to know each other, and some historians believe that they also fell in love, that this wasn't just a platonic relationship. But this woman had recently, she did not leave Catholicism, but she was no longer a nun. And she engages in this relief work. And Catherine Holm is so fascinated by the story that she writes, it's a fictionalized version, but it's built very much on the real life story of another one of these caretakers who has, you know, just left her order and doesn't know what to do next and fills that personal and vocational void in her life with caregiving in this displaced person's camp.
2: Wow. And so who does Audrey Hepburn play? The nun?
1: Yeah, she plays the nun. Her name was Mary Louise Habits, who, again, you know, crossed paths with Holm during their time in this training camp. And the nun story becomes a bestseller. It's a wild commercial success. It's translated into a dozen languages. It becomes a selection for the Book of the Month Club and the Catholic Book Club. So it comes out in 1956, and then the film with Audrey Hepburn comes out in 1959. So those kinds of stories, I think, were eclipsing the quieter stories, but still the very profound stories of the work that people like Catherine Holm and Marie-Louise Habits were doing.
2: You know, there does seem to be a fine line between sharing these stories of child survivors and, I don't know, profiting off their experience, off their trauma. Do you think that line was ever crossed?
1: That's a great question. And this is one that a number of these caregivers are struggling with. Because, yes, they're writing these letters personally and sending them personally back home. There's also, though, a craving in the press for personal interest stories. But not only does the press have an appetite for hearing about the lives of these children, there's also this need by relief organizations to raise funds. And they know that people are more likely to donate to a cause if they can connect with these children in some ways. And so there's a lot of debates about this, about how much publicity is appropriate. Where does that publicity turn exploitive? And in what ways is that publicity really used to fuel more healing programs? So Henrietta Szold was an American. She was born in Baltimore in 1860. And several organizations she establishes. One of those organizations is called Youth Aliyah. And it's established in 1932, 1933, and its goal was to take Jewish children out of Nazi countries, eventually also Nazi-occupied countries, and eventually bring them to British Mandate Palestine, where they could live among other Jews, live as, you know, Jews in a healthy

0: open way. And there were many calls by the fundraising branch of Youth Aliyah to convince her that emotional, personal interest stories of these traumatized children would be a very powerful way to secure desperately needed funding from donors. Henrietta Tsold, though, she's receiving all of these requests for publicity materials. And this is going on even as the war is unfolding. The war isn't over yet. The Holocaust hasn't ended, and she's already very protective. And she writes a letter in 1944 that reveals her reticence to speak on the children's behalf. The fundraising branch had asked for a human interest story with a boy named Yuri. She writes, "You imply the value of a human interest story with Yuri as hero. There is a story to tell him about him, but I'm not going to tell it. It is of such character that I cannot permit it to be used, even if his name does not appear. I have a complex on the subject of the soul of the child entrusted to me. People here frequently question the children about all the gruesome details. The Yuri story is sacred to me. If we had a publicity department, which we ought to have, the publicity director would be free of such complexes. He might be able to make Yuri talk to him direct. And if the story came out, well and good. I cannot tell it." So she's very protective. Interestingly, after she dies, and she dies in 1945, she does not live to see the end of the war. But the work of Youth Aliyah continues, and you have these children coming from recently liberated concentration camps that arrive in British Mandate Palestine. And indeed, these caregivers that are working with Youth Aliyah have very different attitudes, and they're a little bit more shrewd in their thinking about how can we use these stories. Again, not to exploit the children, but to raise funds.
1: You know, healing can take on many forms. You've talked about the psychological and the physical healing these caretakers, you know, helped administer. But you also say preserving the stories of the child survivors was a form of healing in and of itself. How so?
0: During these initial encounters with child survivors, there's something really interesting that happens when these caregivers show up with these nursing skills, with these medical supplies, with these clean clothes, with the delousing equipment. They are there to do this very tangible physical work, but very quickly they take on the role of being a listener.
1: Mm.
0: There's this healing that starts to happen for the children when they land in a place not only where they can just kind of spill out what's happened to them, but to have a listener become an active participant.
1: Hmm.
0: So there was a child survivor whose name is Dori Laub, who goes on to become a psychoanalyst. And he wrote extensively about what it was like to listen to Holocaust testimony. And of course, he's doing this as somebody who is both a psychoanalyst and a survivor himself. But this quote has always stuck out with me as I've been working on this book manuscript. He writes, "The listener to trauma comes to be a participant and a co-owner of the traumatic event. Through his very listening, he comes to partially experience trauma in himself." And this was certainly true for the individuals who are listening to the stories of the individuals in their care that are metabolizing these stories and articulating the trauma that they're experiencing as frontline caregivers. They're navigating this complicated apparatus of recovery. They're also realizing the privilege of being entrusted with these stories. You have these caregivers who know that these stories deserve to be told beyond the hostels, beyond the hospital, beyond the sanatorium. And they, to varying degrees of success, have the ability to find a larger, wider audience for those stories. And their hope is that in listening to these stories, they are helping the act of healing to progress. But it's also not just the healing of these survivors under their care, it's the healing of this world. And how can sharing this story make a difference in how we think, not just about the Holocaust, not just about this example of suffering, but about moving on from that trauma and using the storytelling as an act of resilience.
1: I love that. Maggie, this is fascinating stuff. Thanks for sharing your insight on With Good Reason.
0: Thank you so much for having me.
1: Maggie Fraser-Kirsch is an instructor of Judaic Studies at William & Mary. This is With Good Reason. We'll be right back.
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1: Welcome back to With Good Reason from Virginia Humanities. Death by hanging was the harshest punishment assigned to Nazi-era war criminals after World War II. But my next guest says not all who were sent to the gallows were men. Jessica Trisco-Darden is a political science professor at Virginia Commonwealth University and the author of The Accused, How Women Face Justice for Nazi-era Crimes. Jessica, how did women help drive the Nazi war machine? Did women occupy any leadership positions, or did they do, I don't know, more clerical type work?
5: I think it depends what you really see as the driver of the Nazi regime. So women did not hold high-ranking roles, for instance, in the military or in the political system. Those were male-dominated systems. But we see women becoming nurses, which had previously been an occupation really dominated by nuns and women associated with religious orders. They become public servants and are directly employed by the state. We also have women obviously working in the concentration camps as that system expands. We have women who are prominent doctors in this period of time. Mm. And the one area where we really don't see women engage that's relevant for my work is the legal profession. Very, very few women become lawyers. There are no women jurists at this time, but we do see women becoming very prominent in other professions.
1: And do we have the numbers on how many women were accused of committing wartime atrocities?
5: We know that thousands of women were accused not only in Germany, but in other Nazi-occupied countries and Nazi-affiliated regimes. But the actual hard number of women prosecuted hasn't been unearthed in the archival records of various countries. So, for instance, I look very specifically at Germany, which has very good record keeping regarding this. The archives have been thoroughly excavated by historians. And I look specifically at about 450 women who were prosecuted in what would become East and West Germany.
1: What were the most common atrocity crimes committed by these women?
5: West Germany in particular was very focused on the prosecution of nurses who had participated in medicalized murder as part of the Nazi euthanasia program. Other examples include things like concentration camp crimes, what we're very familiar with, right? Episodes of abuse or assault. But we also see things like the rounding up of escaped concentration camp prisoners by villagers in nearby towns. And women participated, in some instances, really led those roundups. We have women who served essentially as informants. Mm. In some cases, they engaged in what we would now call honey traps, where they would go on dates with men who would then say something anti-Hitler and be reported and arrested.
1: Wow.
5: One of the cases that I look at in detail has a woman who reported on a group of religious leaders, so a pastor, a priest, three lay women who had been involved in listening to clandestine radio broadcasts. Mm. So it's a pretty mixed bag of cases that I look at, but I think that's really important because it shows us the breadth of atrocity crimes that were committed in this era.
1: And for those women who were convicted, were they subjected to similar sentences as men? Like, were any put to death?
5: Yes, there's evidence that many, many women were executed both in kind of summary executions immediately after the war, so what we would call vigilante killings, but also women who were sentenced to death. So we know, for instance, that British military tribunals sentenced former concentration camp guards to death, and they were hung by the official British hangman immediately after the war. We also know that German legal systems did sentence women to death as well. So we do see these really extreme penalties be assigned to female defendants, but it was not a commonplace occurrence.
1: You mentioned earlier that men were in leadership positions. You know, they were the ones giving the orders to commit war crimes. So did women even have a choice when it came to following the orders of their male bosses? Wouldn't they be in danger if they resisted?
5: So this is the great question of what are the limits of women's agency and ability to make independent decisions during this era. What I found in my research is that it certainly varied based on the social position of the woman and her access to institutional power, right? So, for instance, if a woman came from an impoverished background, had been conscripted into military service and assigned to one of the camps, she didn't have that many options available to her in terms of serving or not serving as a concentration camp guard. What she did have control over was the level of violence that she used in executing those duties. So we know, for instance, that some concentration camp guards used violence willingly and excessively, and others did not. For other groups of women, there was a lot more leeway, let's say. So, for instance, I mentioned that single women were often encouraged to join the workforce. Many of these women served as nurses, and it was broadly accepted that if a woman married, for instance, she could drop out of the paid workforce and become a housewife. A housewife was considered a legitimate occupation. So young women who married, who became pregnant, had the option of quitting their jobs. Sick leave was available, paid sick leave. So women had different ways that they could escape their particular duties, for instance, by asking to be reassigned. And we see that in some of the cases that I examine, where nurses asked for transfers to different institutions, where women went on sick leave while others quit. And so for those who were determined to avoid, for instance, engaging in euthanasia, it was certainly possible. But they had to have that desire to resist these policies and the awareness that what they were doing was wrong.
1: And for the women who were being tried in court for their atrocity crimes, what was their main defense? What was it that they were, I don't know, victims of the Nazi war machine and that they were just following orders?
5: If I had to generalize across these kind of very different types of crime, I would say the main defense was that what they were doing was perfectly legal.
1: Mm.
5: And empirically, that is true because many of these crimes were legal under the Nazi penal code. The number two defense was that women were doing what their male superiors had commanded them to do. So nurses were administering lethal doses of phenobarbital because those were the doses prescribed by the doctors, right? Concentration camp guards were just executing the rules of the camp and following the SS leadership that ran the camp. And then I would say the third reason was that women didn't know what to do. They were placed in these morally ambiguous situations. Their husbands were away at the front. They were unmarried and young, and they simply didn't know what the correct course of action was. So to give you a really great example of this, one of the cases that I examine is a married mother of three. She's at home in her German village, and a soldier knocks on her door. And he has clearly deserted the German army and is looking for a place to stay the night so he doesn't get captured. And she is faced with this decision of, do I let this man into my home? That brings risks to her and her family, right? Does she close the door and pretend that conversation never happened? That too brings risks to her and her family. Or does she report him to the authorities, which technically is the legally obligated situation, right? So women were faced regularly with these very complex ethical, moral decisions, and they were judged for it after the war.
1: I know you've read through so many of these court cases involving these accused women. Did you ever feel sympathetic to some of them, that maybe some of the women who were convicted were taking too much of the blame for crimes committed, you know, by their male superiors?
5: I think I felt sympathetic for different reasons, right? Which is putting oneself in a situation where, say, you're 18 years old and you've been in a concentration camp for 2-3 years and you understand the brutality of that system. But you also understand that if you agree to serve as a guard, you will get more food. You will be able to give your family more food. Perhaps your chances of survival increase some infinitesimal amount. And having to make that decision, knowing that if you don't agree, that you will ultimately die.
1: Mm.
5: I think that, you know, if we really think about the complexities that some of these women had to grapple with, we can see them more as human beings and see them in this kind of full spectrum color that I hope we can. But I also have sympathy for women who, for instance, were accused of these crimes, were publicly shamed, in some instances were, you know, physically assaulted, but never got to tell their side of the story. They never got a day in court because we see a lot of extrajudicial justice, right? Killings, but also beatings, forcible head shavings, women being stripped and in some instances tarred and feathered in public. And those women never got their day in court.
1: Aside from acknowledging the basic fact that women are also capable of doing bad things, why is it important to you to shine a light on the war crimes of Nazi-era women?
5: So I think it's no small thing to point out that women are also capable of doing bad things. Mm. I think that as a society, we downplay continuously women's agency, women's involvement in extremist groups, women's involvement in day-to-day crimes. And we sensationalize women's participation as if it's something extreme or extraordinary, when in fact it is terribly ordinary. So I do still think that's a point worth making. But I also think, you know, beyond the women do bad things, I think that the ways in which a perpetrator's gender affects their treatment by legal systems is worthy of study and important, because it leads to disparate outcomes, right? Men could not claim effectively that they had a hard time making decisions because their wife wasn't home, right? That does not carry the same weight as a woman arguing that she didn't know what to do without her husband to tell her, right? So these gender biases, these assumptions about women's decision-making capabilities, about women's resilience, about women's intellect, those are things that still influence legal decisions today. And so I hope that in kind of illustrating the way that these factors affected legal outcomes in the Nazi era, frankly, through to the present, because we are not entirely done with these cases and with the women of this era, that we'll have a better understanding of how future international prosecutions, future international criminal courts will deal with women defendants.
1: Well, Jessica, I've loved our conversation. Thanks for sharing your insight, and with good reason.
5: Thank you for having me.
1: Jessica Trisco-Darden is a political science professor at Virginia Commonwealth University and the author of The Accused: How Women Face Justice for Nazi-Era Crimes. A few years ago, Melissa Kravitz came across a truly rare find. It was a memoir written on onion paper from 1970 that had been stored in a closet for decades. And it told the life of a remarkable German woman who witnessed and resisted the Nazi rise to power. Melissa is a history professor and co-chair of women's, gender, and sexuality studies at Longwood University. She's also the editor of The Memoir of Ilse Seeger, Wife, Mother, Hostage, Nazi Resister. Melissa, Ilse Seeger married her husband, Gerhard, in 1928. How would you describe their relationship? Were they a good match?
6: So it's a pretty quick engagement. And between 1928 and 1930, I mean, they have a pretty sort of normal relationship, with the exception of that he is a journalist and he starts to express interest in running for office and runs for political office in September of 1930. An election that is very much colored by the Great Depression and unemployment in Germany at the time.
1: Yeah. What did it mean for him to be a German social democrat, you know, at that time?
6: To be a social democrat in the 1920s means that you're a party that's very much supporting parliamentary liberal democracy. You're consistently in opposition to the Communist Party that's building on the left, and to the Nazi Party that's building on the right. His party is very popular during the 1920s. The first president of the Weimar Republic is a social democrat. They are the largest party up until that 1930 election.
1: How dangerous was it to be a political opponent of the Nazi Party, you know, during their rise to power? And how did that danger reach Ilse because of the political actions of her husband?
6: In the late 1920s, early 1930s, political violence, again, is really being seen through these paramilitary organizations. So you just have a lot of fighting on the streets that's happening, or disruption of political rallies. One evening, she's in her home, and I think she describes them as like a rowdy crowd, kind of like a drunken group outside of her house. And they shot up into her window and, I mean, didn't hurt anyone, but her baby was asleep in the room. And this idea of, like, it affecting her home. So I think she starts to realize that things are very real. And she's exceptional in a way because of the fact that she's more attuned to this kind of political violence, or to what's going on politically in Germany at the time, than maybe your average German citizen.
1: Soon after Hitler was appointed Chancellor of Germany in 1933, Ilse's husband was arrested and sent to a concentration camp. What was the concentration camp like? Was it a precursor to the death camps?
6: I would say the concentration camp that he sent to in June of 1933 is called Oranienburg. It eventually closes and becomes Sachsenhausen, which is a very well-known concentration camp that lasts until the end of the Third Reich. So the concentration camp that he's in very much lacks barbed wire, barracks, guard towers. The prisoners are wearing their own clothing. The concentration camp that he's in houses primarily social democrats and communists. It houses political opponents. So I'd say they're very different than the later death camps that aren't formed until 1941 and 42.
1: You say Ilse was actively engaged in the resistance as well. In what ways did she resist the Nazi regime?
6: So I would say one of the most important ways that she resists is civil discourse. This is sort of a simple thing. We think of this as maybe passive resistance, but she continuously meets with other members of her party. She recognizes that she's resisting and that she could get in trouble for this because of the fact that they constantly have out cards or some tea in case someone showed up unexpectedly to make it look as if it was just a social gathering. But often they were discussing things like the Reichstag fire or the Nazis coming to power. Another really important way that she resists is through economic resistance. April 1st, 1933, so just a few months after Hitler's appointed chancellor, he calls a boycott of all Jewish businesses and stores in Germany. This was to take place over one day. The attempt is to make Jews feel socially isolated and ostracized, so much so that they would want to leave Germany. And Ilse purposefully drops her child off at her friend's house and goes shopping at a Jewish-owned department store in Dessau for something that she doesn't need. A curtain rod she ends up buying. And one of the most important acts of resistance is on one of her visits to visit Gerhard, she smuggles money into the camp for him.
1: Oh, wow.
6: So she actually smuggles money in between some pictures. And this money is partially what allows him to escape from the concentration camp.
1: Eventually, Ilse was taken into custody and held hostage with her infant daughter at another concentration camp. Why'd they come after her?
6: So Gerhard was a pretty high-profile case of someone who had escaped. There's not a lot of people who escaped concentration camps in 1933. And Ilse and her daughter are brought to a newly established concentration camp in Dessau called Roslau, and they're held as hostages in an attempt to kind of goad Gerhard back to Germany. The thought being that if they held them and told him about it, that he would come back to Germany. Meanwhile, he was in Prague publishing a book about his escape and about the regime that was translated into several languages. And she and her daughter are held in this concentration camp for 4 months while he publishes this book, goes on a speaking tour of it, and through a tour, part of his speaking tour that he was doing before members of parliament in England, he gets the attention of some members of parliament who help him get them out of Germany in May of 1934.
1: Right. Ilse and Gerhard were soon reunited and lived out the rest of their days in different spots in Europe and eventually the U.S. You know, you study the Weimar Republic and the Nazi regime. How has Ilse's memoir impacted your view of this era, you know, especially the role of women resistors?
6: I think that she's given me a lot of hope. She wasn't properly school educated or isn't necessarily educated in politics, can still resist. So she does give me a lot of hope in that regard. It's also very scary to think about the fact that, and I think she would recognize this, that she had no idea that just because her husband was involved in politics, in a different political party than the Nazis, that he would end up in a concentration camp, that she and her daughter would end up in concentration camps. I mean, the reason Gerhard escapes is because of the fact that he says basically his only choice is to escape or to commit suicide. He talks about this in his own memoir. And she very much is fearing for her life once she's in Roslau. I mean, she has certain privileges when she's in there, but she recognizes that there's really not a lot of hope from her once she's in a camp, and there's not a lot of ability for her to move freely, connect with people freely, talk to people freely, that those basic rights that she had just a few years prior under democracy are gone.
1: Melissa Kravitz is a history professor and co-chair of women's, gender, and sexuality studies at Longwood University. She's also the editor of The Memoir of Ilse Seeger, Wife, Mother, Hostage, Nazi Resistor. With Good Reason is produced by Virginia Humanities, which acknowledges the Monacan Nation, the original people of the land and waters of our home in Charlottesville, Virginia. Our production team is Sarah McConnell, Allison Quantz, and Lauren Francis. Special thanks to Jenny Taylor for booking assistance, and to Ben Dolly at Virginia Public Media for recording assistance. 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I'm Matt Dara. 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
0: And I'm Steve Kerwood. 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

0: the term low T? It means low testosterone, and for years it was an insult confined to the web. Now it's entered the mainstream as a genuine health concern. Telehealth companies advertise therapies online. Over-the-top claims promising peak performance flourish on social media. The U.S. military plans to start screening for it in service members. But when is it a good idea to get testosterone therapy?
1: It's not some drug to promise this fountain of youth. It is restoring normal physiology in men who have a true deficiency. And I think it's really important to separate marketing from actual medicine.
0: Tomorrow on Morning Edition, what the evidence says about testosterone therapy. 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

0: 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I'm Aisha Roscoe.
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2: 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I'm Brian Burkhardt.
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6: I'm Windsor Johnston with these headlines. Negotiations with Iran over the Strait of Hormuz are continuing through the weekend. An Iranian official says Tehran is close to an agreement with Oman aimed at securing commercial shipping. A powerful typhoon has made landfall in eastern China with winds of about 100 miles per hour. More than 1,300 flights have been canceled at Shanghai's airports, and hundreds of thousands of people have been evacuated. Fast-moving wildfires are forcing thousands of people to flee their homes in British Columbia. The Canadian province has declared a state of emergency with about half of its active fires burning out of control. I'm Windsor Johnston, NPR News in Washington.

0: Italian, if you're describing something really boring, you can use a phrase that translates as, it makes milk come to my knees. How weird is that?
1: What does that mean?
0: Well, that's a good question, and nobody's completely sure, but it may have to do with the idea of somebody's really boring, they're going on, and it's as if you're sitting there beside a cow with a bucket, and you're milking the cow, and you're waiting for the milk to come up to your knees, and it's taking a long, long time.
1: Oh, I see.
0: Yeah, it's far venire il latte alle ginocchia.
1: Ginocchia. Oh, that's nice. I like that word. That means knees, I guess. You can reach out to us. 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
1: Special thanks to Michael Breslauer, Josh Eccles, Claire Grotting, Bruce Rogo, Rick Seidenworm, and Betty Willis.
0: Thanks for listening. I'm Martha Barnett.
1: And I'm Grant Barrett. Until next time, goodbye.
0: Bye.

0: 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Call 1-888-WAIT-WAIT-TO-PLAY. 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
1: 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Good afternoon. I'm Wendy Wilkinson, inviting you to stay with us for more.
0: Peter Sagal here from Wait, Wait, Don't Tell Me. 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

0: Now onto our final game, Lightning Fill in the Blank. Each of our players left 60 seconds in which to answer as many fill in the blank questions as they can. Each correct answer is now worth 2 points. Alzo, can you give us the scores?
1: Of course. Paula has 2, and Shantira and Tom are tied for the lead at 3.
0: Okay. So, Paula, that means that you are in second place, so that means you're going to go first. The clock will start when I begin your first question, fill in the blank. On Tuesday, authorities arrested the man suspected of starting one of the blanks in Washington State.
2: Fires.
0: Right. On Wednesday, space company blank made 900 million more shares available to investors.
2: Start something, the Musk thing?
0: Yeah, the Musk thing. The Musk thing, I'll give it to you, it's SpaceX. A man in Wales was arrested for climbing to the roof of a hospital and blanking.
2: And yelling, I'm cured.
0: No, putting on a Grim Reaper costume and just staring silently at all the patients coming into the hospital. On Wednesday, paleontologists in New Mexico identified a new species of blank.
2: Dinosaur?
0: Right. This week, a video of a street brawl in Detroit went viral because people noticed that blank was standing on the sidelines cheering the combatants on.
2: Blank was.
0: Blank was.
2: Blank was Tom Homan.
0: No, the police commissioner of the city of Detroit.
2: Wow.
0: So a passerby caught this street fight on video, and right there in the front of the crowd of onlookers is the police commissioner of Detroit, who cheered and he kind of urged the fighters on, you know, while wearing his Detroit police hat. When asked why he did not intervene in this rather brutal fight, he said, and I am not kidding, I did intervene when the guy had had enough.
2: Wow. Uh-huh.
3: That feels very Detroit.
4: That's
0: it does, yeah.
4: That's old school.
0: That's how they roll in Detroit. Also, how did Paula do in our quiz?
1: She got 3 right for 6 more points, total of 8, and the lead.
0: All right.
2: Wow. That's all you'll give me, also?
3: You used to be friends.
2: Yeah, you're not one of us anymore.
0: Shantira, I'm going to arbitrarily pick you to go next, fill in the blank. As more states report outbreaks, RFK Jr. said that parents should vaccinate their kids against blank.
3: Measles.
0: Right. This week, a Nobel Prize-winning computer scientist warned that humans may soon be unable to outsmart blank.
3: AI?
0: Right. On Thursday, former Senate Majority Leader blank was discharged from the hospital.
3: Oh, Goofy McConnell.
0: Goofy, yes. This week, police in New Jersey were able to cite 74 drivers for traffic violations after they had their traffic cops blank.
3: Do their jobs.
0: No. Disguise themselves as trees on the road. Tuesday, astronomers released the most high-resolution images ever taken of the surface of the blank.
3: Sun.
0: Right. According to a new report, the UFC lost $30 million when they staged an event at the blank.
3: The White House.
0: Right. In Arizona, 2 people are recovering after being shot by a man who was blanking.
3: Eating the sandwich.
0: No. They were shot by a man who was demonstrating the safety features of his gun. 2 men were looking at a handgun at a yard sale when the owner came over to show off its various safety features. While he was doing that, he accidentally shot both of them.
2: Wow.
0: Okay, it was an emergency. They were harmed. They were hurt. They're fine. But I hope they waited a while to call 911, because if there's ever a time to get somebody to pay the price you want at a yard sale, it is right after you have shot them.
3: I thought it was a bad shot, but if he had hit both of them with the same bullet, he might be kind of good.
0: Wow. Also, how did Shantira do in our quiz?
1: She did all right. She got 5 right for 10 more points, total of 13, and the lead.
0: All right, then. So, how many, then, does Tom Beaudet need to win?
1: 5 to tie, 6 to win.
0: All right, here we go, Tom. This is for the game. On Wednesday, officials in Iran pushed back on blank's claim that peace talks were underway.
5: Trump.
0: Right. On Thursday, Ukraine drone strikes hit 2 oil refineries deep in blank's territory.
5: Russian territory.
0: Right. The latest movie in the blank franchise is the fastest movie in history to make $500 million.
5: Marvel. The Spider-Man?
0: Yeah, Spider-Man, yeah. On Tuesday, Abdul al-Sayed won a closely watched Democratic primary in blank.
5: Michigan.
0: Right. This week, a woman in Utah is suspected of not wanting to get married after she was caught blanking the night before her wedding.
5: I don't know. leaving town?
0: No, attempting to burn down the church where it was supposed to happen.
5: She should have just left town.
0: It's true. According to a new study, watching too much blank may actually rot your brain.
5: Phone video stuff.
0: Yeah, TV, basically. Yeah. On Wednesday, a genetics company announced it had created a hypoallergenic blank.
5: Oh, dog.
0: Right. This week, a man who was drowning in the Yellowstone River was saved by a blank that was nearby.
5: Oh, the Hoboken ass fish.
0: No.
5: Dumb as they are, they have their moments.
0: No. The man who was drowning in the Yellowstone River was saved by a teenager who happened to be practicing with his lasso on the riverbank.
5: Cool.
0: He'd been practicing his lasso, you know, roping things at the distance so much that I kind of think he pushed the guy in just to be able to throw a lasso in as he swept by and pull him to safety. The kid was, of course, celebrated for saving this man, but did he have to then hogtie him?
5: What a great story to have as a kid to
0: Isn't
5: tell the rest of your life.
0: Why,
5: right?
0: Yep, that's what I did. Also, did Tom do well enough to win?
1: He did it. He got 6 right for 12 more points, total of 15, and
0: there
1: he is the champion.
5: Thank you.
0: Wisdom of years.
5: Thank you very much.
0: In just a minute, we're going to ask our panelists to predict, after that rocket crashed into it, what will be the next big news from the moon. But first, let me tell you all. 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Philip Goedeke writes our limericks. Our public address announcer is Paul Friedman. Our ops manager is Jasira Vardak. Thanks to the staff and crew at the Studebaker Theater, B.J. Lederman composed our theme. Our program is produced by Jennifer Mills, Miles Dornbos, and Lillian King. Special thanks this week to Blythe Robertson, Janie Hoffman, Dom Banyas, and Peter Gross. Our third Peter this week is Peter Gwynn, the third. Emma Choi is our vibe curator. Technical direction is from Lorna White. Our CFO is Colin Miller. Our production manager, that's Robert Newhouse. Our senior producer is Ian Chillog. And the executive producer of Wait, Wait, Don't Tell Me is Mike Maribella Danforth. Now, panel, what would be the next big news about the moon? Shantira Jackson.
3: In addition to moon pies and moon cakes, this holiday season she will be releasing a moon tiramisu.
0: Tom Baudette.
5: Elon will abandon his plans for a moon colony, explaining he didn't know random rockets and boulders and stuff could just crash down at any time.
0: And Paula Poundstone.
2: When it hits your eye, it's nothing like a pizza pie of any size.
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0: Thank you so much, Alzo Slade. Thanks also to Tom Baudette, Paula Poundstone, Shantira Jackson. Thanks to our fabulous audience here at the Studebaker Theater in downtown Chicago. Thanks to all of you for listening wherever you are. I'm Peter Sagal. We'll see you next week. This is NPR.
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9: From WHYY in Philadelphia, this is The Pulse. I'm Mike and Scott. Many consumer products fail because they try to do too much, to be too many things at once.
10: Every good idea that someone has, they add it on, and the project grows and grows and grows, and they have no boundaries.
9: For science writer David Epstein, the question we should ask is what not to do. 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
10: But inside of it liberates you to be creative. And that's how constraints often work. If you can give people really defined boundaries, it actually liberates them to be creative.
9: On today's show, what really fuels creativity? Later on, we'll explore one of the driving forces behind creativity, imagination. First, the news.
11: Live from NPR News in Washington, I'm Linda Kenyon. Iran says it will not negotiate directly with the United States unless the Trump administration honors its agreement reached in June. The Memorandum of Understanding, or the MOU, called for limits on Tehran's nuclear program in exchange for sanctions relief. NPR's Hadil Alsalshi reports from Istanbul.
12: Speaking to reporters, Iranian Foreign Minister Abbas Araghchi said that Iran was exchanging messages via intermediaries, but that he would not call the process a negotiation with the U.S. He said that the brokers were trying to find a way back to talks. Qatar and Pakistan have been the main mediators in the process. The U.S. broke a 60-day ceasefire that was stipulated in the Memorandum of Understanding when it began a new wave of strikes on Iran in July. Araghchi said that an agreement between Iran and Oman to open the Strait of Hormuz was in its final stages. Iran has said that the opening of the strait is contingent on conditions, including the U.S. going back to the June agreement. Hadil Alsalshi, NPR News, Istanbul.
11: Summer travelers are feeling the effects of higher prices, both at the gas pump and when booking flights. As NPR's Stephen Bissaha reports, domestic and international airfares have risen since the start of the U.S. war with Iran.
13: An average domestic flight last week cost about $80 more than it did a year ago, according to the travel site Kayak. Henry Brunel is a lecturer at California State University Fullerton and says even if a deal to reopen the Strait of Hormuz is reached, it'll take a long time for flights to get cheaper.
14: That's actually a similar pattern to what we saw following the Russian invasion of Ukraine. It took about a year after gas prices started going down until we saw the same pattern with airfares.
13: The average international flight was about $170 more expensive than the same time last year. Stephen Bissaha, NPR News.
11: The window to register to vote will soon close in some of the last statewide primary elections of the year. NPR's Hansi Lo Wang reports on the upcoming deadlines.
15: If you are eligible to vote in this Tuesday's primary in Connecticut, in-person registration ends on Monday at 12 noon local time. Minnesota, Vermont, and Wisconsin also hold primaries next Tuesday. Eligible voters who haven't yet registered in those states can do so as late as primary day. Monday is also the last day to register in Rhode Island, either in person, by mail, or online before that state's September 9th primary. And in Wyoming, in-person signups are available through that state's August 18th primary. You can confirm your registration status by visiting your state's official election website before the deadline. Election officials can remove your name from voter rolls, especially if you recently moved, changed your name, or haven't voted in a while. Anzi Luong, NPR News.
11: Health officials in Louisiana are urging beachgoers to take precautions during a summertime surge in infections from a flesh-eating bacteria. Louisiana has confirmed 9 cases of infection so far this year. You're listening to NPR News. Drive along a Texas highway in the summer and you'll usually see signs of advertising fresh local peaches. But this year things are different for the summer staple food. Natalie Weber reports from Houston Public Media.
16: This year's harvest is smaller than normal after an unusually warm winter and a late spring freeze. Tim Hartman, a fruit crop researcher with Texas A&M University, predicts that this year's peach crop will be less than half of last year's harvest. He says Texas weather is highly variable, but he has noticed a pattern.
17: In recent history, though, we've seen a trend of getting less chilling.
16: Texas saw its warmest winter on record since 1895. Climate change is creating new challenges for farmers and ranchers in many parts of the country. For NPR News, I'm Natalie Weber in Houston.
11: Kellogg has some good news for fans of its breakfast cereals. The company says it will be able to remove all artificial dyes from its cereals by the end of this year. That's a change that is ahead of schedule. The cereal maker had earlier said it would remove synthetic dyes from its products by the end of 2027. But now the company says it has been able to identify fruit and vegetable-based juices that will give cereals like Fruit Loops and Apple Jacks their distinctive colors. The Battle Creek, Michigan-based company also says it will soon be able to remove BHT. That's an artificial preservative. Kellogg says only a small number of its cereal products contain that preservative. I'm Linda Kenyon, NPR News, in Washington.
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19: From the WEKU Newsroom, I'm Wendy Wilkinson with a look at the forecast for northern, central, and eastern Kentucky. Beginning to feel a lot like summer with higher temperatures and showers and storms in the afternoons. Today we're going to see those highs topping out around 90 degrees. And tomorrow we've got sunny skies with highs again in the upper 80s. Our overnight lows will be around 70 degrees. This is WEKU.
20: 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The Sutherlands support WHYY and its commitment to the production of programs that improve our quality of life.
21: This is The Pulse, stories about the people and places at the heart of health and science. I'm Maiken Scott. In the spring of 1990, three Silicon Valley tech entrepreneurs founded a new company called General Magic.
22: I like to think of it as the most important company nobody's ever heard of.
21: That's journalist and science writer David Epstein. He says at the time, this company created a lot of hype.
22: It was started by three former Apple employees, two of whom who had designed the original Mac, and the other, Mark Porat, who was the CEO also, was an absolute visionary. His job in Apple had been looking at the future of technology.
21: Mark Porat had coined the term information economy in the 1970s, long before the internet became widely used.
22: And he sketches, in 1989, he sketches in a notebook a thin glass rectangle with no protruding buttons, only a touchscreen, and rectangular apps on it that you can get, and labels it remote-a-phone pewter. And this is before the web existed.
21: What was it named?
22: There's a note next to it that says Remote a Phone Pewter. His prettier name he gave for it was Pocket Crystal, the Pocket Crystal.
21: I like Pocket Crystal.
22: Yeah, and I mean, it's a drawing of the iPhone in 1989.
21: So it's probably no surprise that his new company, General Magic, makes quite the splash. All of the best engineers want to work there.
22: All the biggest communications tech companies in the world pile in, they invest in. Because they have so much talent and so many resources, they can do anything. So they frequently do anything. Every good idea that someone has, they add it on. And the project grows and grows and grows. And they have no boundaries.
21: Also, their customer base is not well-defined, nor is their product. What will this device actually do?
22: Everything, everything. And every new idea, they just added to it. They just broadened the story. When I interviewed several dozen former employees of General Magic, I'd say three quarters of them said some version of, I just couldn't figure out what not to do.
21: For example, an engineer named Steve Perlman was working on a calendar for the device.
22: And he wrote the calendar function to go from 1904 to 2096, and he checked it in and thought he was done. Then a team leader comes to him and says, Steve, someone might write historical apps. You have to make this thing go back farther. And so he opens it up and sets it to go from year one to the future. Okay, assumes he's done. Then another team comes to him and says, Steve, why are you tying it into this arbitrary religious context? You should make this go back to the beginning of astronomical time. So he opens it up again and writes it to go from the Big Bang into the future. And it ends up taking months, where if he'd left it at 1904 to 2096, it would have been four lines of code and they would have moved on. And so that's how everything was. They just did more, more, more, more.
21: More did not equal better.
22: And when this device finally appeared, it was a complete flop because it was so incoherent. It had so much stuff that people couldn't even figure out how to use it.
21: General Magic ceased operations in 2002. They ran out of money. But it does sound like kind of a super fun place to work.
22: Oh, I think they had a lot of fun until it imploded. They had a rabbit in the office, like it was real Silicon Valley vibes and a parrot. I mean, Mark Porat said himself that his goal in raising so much money so early was to create heaven for engineers where they were limited only by imagination. And he said, what more could anyone ask for? And I think the answer is less freedom.
21: We tend to think creativity flourishes when there are no limits. But what if the opposite is true? David argues that constraints, from tight deadlines to strict rules, don't stifle innovation. They force us to think differently, solve problems in unexpected ways, and create our best work. It's the core idea in his new book, Inside the Box: How Constraints Make Us Better. On this episode, what really fuels creativity? Later on, we'll explore one of the driving forces in the creative process, imagination. Let's stick with what happened at General Magic for a moment. David says some of the younger employees were scarred by what happened, the massive implosion and failure, and that experience influenced the rest of their careers.
22: And imbued them with the importance of boundaries, and they went on to build Android, iPod, iPhone, Apple Watch, Safari, Google Maps, like LinkedIn, eBay, it goes on and on and on. And that really came out of these lessons that they learned about the importance of constraints for forcing you to prioritize.
21: One of the engineers who came out of General Magic is Tony Fadell, who is considered the father of the iPod.
22: General Magic, it was his first job out of college. He was an engineer, and these people were rock stars to him. So when it went down in flames, he was devastated. Mm-hmm. And after that, he went on to lead the team that developed the iPod. So he identified a really clear customer problem: growing music collections in the MP3 age, no way to carry them on the go. Very clear problem. Pitched Steve Jobs a styrofoam model in March of 2001, and when he got the green light, he set an external deadline. He said Christmas, so everyone knows it's not just the boss cracking the whip. And they would give themselves just weeks to do a simplest possible version and then all stop, called design freeze, gather their lessons and do the next one. And they ended up shipping it in 9 months. And obviously, it was a success. And then Fadell later moved on and he co-founded the smart thermostat company Nest. And there, he forced his team to work inside a literal box where he had them prototype the box, the packaging, before they had a product, because he said, this will force us, this is what the end user is going to see, and this will force us to prioritize. If it doesn't fit on this box, then it's clearly not a priority for us, and we can save the other things until later.
21: So it sounds like we have to build a sandbox for ourselves to play in, and we have to be really, really, really thoughtful in creating this sandbox.
22: I think that's a great way to put it, a great image, the sandbox, because the sandbox has defined boundaries, but inside of it, it liberates you to be creative. And that's how constraints often work. There's like a saying in the advertising industry, give me the freedom of a tight brief. That if you can give people really defined boundaries, it actually liberates them to be creative. And in fact, we sort of need them to be creative, really, because of the way our brains work. As the cognitive scientist Daniel Willingham says, you may think that your brain is made for thinking, but it's actually made for preventing you from having to think, because thinking is energetically costly. And so if you're just left with an open field, so to speak, your brain will reach for what's convenient or easy, not for what's interesting and hard. And so the best way actually to make people more creative in their work or their problem solving is to block the solution they're most familiar with. So to give them some defined boundary that excludes the most convenient thing, and then they become really creative inside of what's left.
21: David knows about the importance of limits from his own life. Like many boys growing up in the 1990s, he was obsessed with sports.
22: My biggest passion points were football, basketball, and baseball.
2: Coming up next on SportsCenter, they're already lining up for the bargains.
22: I would wake up really early before school just to watch at the time ESPN's Sports Center, where they would do a half hour segment just updating the sports news. And I would wake up early enough to watch that same exact half hour segment run twice in a row, the exact same information. That was so that I could basically have it all memorized, so that when I got to school, I'd have things to talk about. But I was not interested in school. I was really just interested in sports. And didn't think much to a life beyond sports.
21: In eighth grade, he lived for gym class and pickup games during recess. One day, when David was playing quarterback, he launched the football as hard as he could.
22: And my upper arm snapped on the follow-through of the throw in a spiral. Absolute freak injury. We'll never know exactly why it happened.
21: At the hospital, his broken arm was placed in a cast from his shoulder all the way to his hand.
22: And I had to have my right arm, which was both my writing and my throwing hand, strapped to my torso for several months.
21: David was completely sidelined from playing sports. Now he had to go to school for school.
22: And it was devastating in the short term.
21: But in the long term, it forced him to try new things, like in French class.
22: We had these tests where you had to listen to a recording of a native French speaker.
1: Hier, Clara est allée au marché pour acheter.
22: And follow along on a worksheet that had the transcript, but the transcript had blanks. And you had to catch the word that was flying by and fill it in.
1: Au marché, il y avait beaucoup de monde.
21: This was not David's strong suit to begin with, and now he definitely couldn't write fast enough with his left hand to keep up with this test. So he came up with something else.
22: I decided to try to memorize the words as they flew by. And to do that, I started attaching the words to things in sports, just making mental associations that I learned many years later were called mnemonics, where you associate something with an idea that's more important to you and then it helps you remember it. And I actually started acing the tests, like literally scoring 100%, where I would memorize the words that went in the blanks and then I would just go back with my left hand very slowly after the test was done and write them all down. And I got quite interested in that. Like it lit a little bit of a spark. And so I started using mnemonics or these memory devices in all of my classes, and I started acing my school classes.
21: The injury and the constraint of not being able to use his arm was actually opening up David's world, not restricting it.
22: This situation where I couldn't do what I was used to, and at first I complained and protested and then thought, if I were going to get this done anyway, how could I do it? It led me to what became my most useful academic tool, and I became a much, much better student in general.
21: When the cast finally came off, David was still not cleared to play football, so he started running.
22: In order to stay in shape. And then I started doing cross country, which was not a sport I even really heard of. And I started to love it. This thing that I never would have tried otherwise. I ended up becoming a Division I college runner and a university record holder. I still run most days of my life. And so these two things, these memorization techniques and running, are both things that are basically a daily presence in my life to this day that I never would have found if I had not broken my arm in that way. And I think it's emblematic of one of the really useful things that constraints can often do, which is launch us into exploration that we never would have undertaken in any other way.
21: That's science writer David Epstein. His new book is called Inside the Box: How Constraints Make Us Better. Coming up, how limits and rules have allowed artists to push boundaries.
22: Painters would use light and dark shades to portray impressions of light, naturally. They would mix colors with black. And Monet said, I'm not going to do that. I'm not going to use light and dark shades. I'm going to ban black entirely.
21: That's next on The Pulse.
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21: This is The Pulse. I'm Mike and Scott. We're talking about creativity with science writer David Epstein. His new book is Inside the Box, How Constraints Make Us Better. David argues that constraints and rules don't stifle creativity. Instead, they can give us focus, force us to think differently, and solve problems in unexpected ways. One example in the book comes from the beloved children's author Theodore Geisel, better known as
22: Dr. Seuss, who famously wrote Green Eggs and Ham on a bet that he couldn't write a book using only 50 words. And that restriction forced him to experiment with rhythm in all these interesting ways. And he developed this rollicking rhythm because he couldn't be expansive with vocabulary. This is sometimes referred to as the Green Eggs and Ham effect. And it's called that in psychology because we see this over and over again, that when you restrict someone's means, they actually become really resourceful and do something new. And so I think constraints often have both of those effects, the one of the clarifying where it is you should be focusing, and the other of blocking the easy path, which actually liberates your creativity.
21: David says the painter Claude Monet also used this idea of blocking the easy path to come up with something new.
22: I came to write about Monet through the work of a psychologist named Patricia Stokes, who studied artistic innovation through history. And a theme that she found of artistic innovation was what she came to call the paired constraints process. And paired because it involves two different steps. The first one is what she called preclude constraints, where you block the thing, the familiar thing. So you're not allowed to do it. And then the next is a promote constraint, where you say, here's this other defined thing that I'm forcing myself to use. And so they're paired because you have a preclude and a promote. And Monet, for example, at the time earlier in his career, painters would use light and dark shades to portray impressions of light naturally. They would mix colors with black to make them darker, for example. And Monet said, I'm not going to do that. I'm not going to use light and dark shades. I'm going to ban black entirely. In fact, he barred black from his work so entirely that at his funeral, when they put a black shroud over his coffin, one of his friends freaked out and started yelling, "No black for Monet," and went and got a floral tablecloth to drape over the coffin. So that was his preclude. He said, I'm not going to do what the other painters are doing to show light. Instead, what he's going to promote in its place is pure colors only, in close proximity to one another, like a mosaic of color, and to see if I can use that to give any impression of light that a viewer can see. And obviously he was quite successful because that became the birth of Impressionism. And so that's kind of the typical example of artistic innovation, is someone understands the status quo and then they block it. They block themselves from it. And they put something else in its place. And it's not that every one of those experiments is successful, but that's what artistic innovators sort of do until they arrive at a place that's new.
21: So if I'm trying to come up with a good constraint for myself, whether I'm working on a creative project or something new for work, how do I make sure it's actually good and helpful and it's not just some kind of shtick that I'm like, oh yeah, constraints are good, so let me put something there?
22: Yeah. So I think if we're talking about kind of the constraints that might push you to a new place, a new way to solve a problem, I sort of adapted something for my own work that I think, and hopefully this will seem like a resonant example, that I took from Pixar, because I was doing a bunch of reporting on Pixar for the book, and they have all these rules that they use. And one of the rules they called the three pitches rule. And this was, directors had to pitch three story ideas at a time instead of one, because they found that if people only pitched one, they'd get attached to their first idea, even though we know that your first idea usually isn't your best. It's actually something called the creative cliff illusion. Your best creative ideas usually come later. And so I adapted that for my writing, where with, you know, it was 12 chapters in Inside the Box, and I would start each one in some place that popped to my mind. And then I would cross that place out and say, I have to come up with two other openings that open in a different place, you know, with a different study or a different story. And for 9 out of the 12 chapters, I end up using either my second or third attempt. Because the first one is just what came quickly to mind. It's not necessarily the best one. And so that ends up being a kind of preclude constraint, where you get down what comes easily to mind, what's most convenient, and then you cross it out and force yourself to try something else. And so I think in whatever your work is, like if you deal with client meetings, say in this next client meeting, if I weren't allowed to propose the usual thing, what would I propose instead if I were blocked from that? And I'm not saying you necessarily have to do that, but even the thought exercise of doing that of taking away the tools that people have come to intuitively rely on, maybe without even thinking about it, is probably the best creative prompt that you can have.
0: So tell me about how you put this idea of restriction, of boundaries into play with this very book.
22: So with my first two books, I wrote about 150% the length that I was allotted and then had to cut back to get a book, which is a terrible way to work. And when I became a parent, I realized, well, not only did I not want to do that again, but then I really didn't want to do it again because I couldn't just let work take over my entire life. I couldn't write a book and a half to get a book. That just was not going to be the way that I wanted to live anymore. And so in this case, instead of starting off writing, you know, once I signed a book contract, I did my research, my interviewing, and I compiled this huge, about 100,000 word list of notes. And I then forced myself to, I read through them, I printed it out and read through it all in a row, and then forced myself to make on one page and one single page only a structural outline for the book. So that was taking 100,000 words of notes onto one page. And that forced me first to prioritize ruthlessly about what was going to be in the book, what were the most interesting ideas and stories. And it also forced me to experiment with structural arrangements for how I could get a lot of the things that I wanted onto that one page in a sequence that made sense. And it led me to come up with this structure for the first time where I have linked chapters, where it's four sections with three chapters each. And each of the chapters in those sections are thematically linked and introduced by a recurring story. And so I think the book ended up, one, shorter than my other two. Two, I turned it in early because even though I didn't start writing until much later, I had a much clearer boundaries for what I was doing, so I was able to execute really quickly. And I think it's my tightest work, and I'm not nearly as burned out as I was after the first two.
0: And this was a regular page, right? We're not talking about a poster board.
22: No, no. It's, well, okay, it is a regular page, but I did write very small in lots of, there's lots of like arrows and bubbles going all this way and that. So you can see my brain was trying to defeat my own system a little, but it did stay on one page.
0: Do you have any takeaways for people who are in leadership positions and there is this decision what not to do is a really heavy one, right? Because if you get it wrong, it's bad. And also, you know, you want to put rules in place, but you also don't want to come across as a dictator where people don't feel like, oh, you know, the rules, you know? So how do you hit that balance, right?
22: Yeah, that's a great question because constraints, even though there's a ton of research evidence that they can be really useful, if people see them as basically a punishment or a dictate, I think then it can be really difficult for them to see that utility or take advantage of it, or even if they do, it can cause bad morale. And so one thing I saw a CEO do that I thought was really smart, because I've spent some time and watched executives who use constraints, was this particular CEO called what he was doing the legacy constraint. And he gathered his team and he said, pretend we're going out of business in 2 years and nobody knows it but us. We can't tell our clients and customers. What would we do differently? And immediately people started saying things like, well, I would stop focusing on X and I would do more of Y because I think that's really where the value is. And so of course the advice was, well, maybe you should actually be doing that then.
0: Yeah.
22: And I thought that was a really interesting way of bringing other people

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1: I think ways of doing that where you can help other people feel a part of it, even if it's a group challenge. Like, one of the first readers of Inside the Box was a guy named Ed Hoffman, who is the chief knowledge officer at NASA. It's kind of like a position for a psychologist who makes sure the institution learns from its mistakes. And he said, I have to tell you about this mission called LCROSS, where the engineering team ended up with about half the time and budget that they wanted. So what did they do? Well, first they complained. And then one of their leaders said, okay, this isn't what we wanted, but if we were going to get it done anyway, what would we do? Basically like a thought experiment, not even saying we're doing this. And they said, well, we definitely can't build from scratch, so maybe we could borrow. And they ended up borrowing imaging equipment from Army tanks and engine temperature sensors they took straight out of NASCAR. And they built the probe that confirmed water on the moon. And that borrowing became a central part of their work. And I think the leadership was able to frame this as a challenge for their ingenuity, almost a game. Like, okay, this isn't what we wanted, but if we were going to get it done anyway, what would we do? And I think it kicked them into this mode of collective, almost game playing, problem solving. And so I think that can be the art of leadership, is helping people see the fun and opportunity in things that could otherwise be seen almost as a punishment.
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5: This is The Pulse. I'm Mike and Scott. I like to think of imagination as sort of an all-access pass. Imagination can take us to a different place. It allows us to picture a beautiful beach or a pristine forest. It allows us to envision what our lives may look like in the future or revisit the past.
6: Yeah, I love how you say that, all-access pass.
5: That's psychologist Cassandra Wheaton, who researches imagination at the University of California, San Diego. Here's how she defines it for her studies.
6: Imagination is what allows us to simulate reality, to reconfigure it, and then to transcend it.
5: Cassandra argues that our imagination is not just vital to the creative process. She says how we use it affects our physical and mental health, our relationships with others, and our careers.
6: What you imagine every day as you go through your day affects your brain, it affects your mind, and it affects your body.

0: affects your body, your neurotransmitters, your perception of reality, your behavior. And so first we need to notice that we are imagining throughout every day and sometimes throughout the night in our dreams. Number two, recognize that imagination is actually influential. It's not just a fantasy world. The stories I tell myself about my life, about who you are when I meet you, about what's going on in situations in our lives, this has a really profound influence on our understanding of reality.
1: Her new book is called Imagine That. Transform how you think, feel, and live with the science of imagination. What do we know about how imagination happens? And I realize this is an incredibly difficult process, but what happens in the brain? What can we see?
0: Well, one thing that is fascinating is that the brain distinguishes less than one might think between imagined content and real content. And so when you imagine moving, your motor cortex lights up. When you visualize something, your visual cortex lights up. When you imagine hearing something, your auditory cortex lights up. It's not quite as intense as when something happens in your physical world experience, but it still has a pretty profound impact. So it becomes a working space in the mind and also in the brain for things that you can game out without actually having to experience them in life, both for the positive and the negative. So when we imagine things that are constructive and healthy and positive, our brains are sort of like, okay, this is what we're doing now. When we imagine things that are maladaptive, not good for us, you know, I'm going through life imagining like everybody's kind of out to get me. And, I'm going to get taken advantage of if I'm not, aggressive in my interactions. That form of imagination releases the same kind of stress hormones that real experiences of threat do.
1: So our imagination can basically simulate things that already exist. It can give us a bit of a preview of things to come, and it can also generate things that could happen, might happen, will never happen. So it's a bit more like script writing in that sense. And I wonder if that's also related to the fact that sometimes it's so hard to distinguish between something I've imagined and something I remember, that can get very blurry.
0: Yeah, and I think it's partly because the difference between imagination and other cognitive processes, the boundary is kind of porous. So when we're planning, we use our imagination. When we are remembering, we use our imagination. When we are in social interactions, we're using our imagination. So it's kind of like a Swiss Army knife, all these cognitive processes say, oh, I need some imagination to help me do this. And so the first step is really to become a little bit more imagination literate or imagination conscious, where you can notice inside of yourself, here's something I'm observing and here's something that I'm imagining. You know, let's say I've got a medical procedure coming up and I've been told the facts and I know what's going to happen, but then I'm also imagining what are all the things that could go wrong, or boy, I hope I really can heal from this. And if you can start to say, here's where my imagination comes in, here's where my rational mind comes in, the great thing is you get very important information from your rational mind. But what's not as well known is you can get very important information from your imaginative side as well.
1: Is a lot of what I can imagine based on memory, on things I have seen, I've experienced, or can I really create brand new content?
0: This is a great question, and it actually kind of keeps me up at night. And there's a great debate in the field about it. Some scholars have said imagination is just bringing together different components of your memory and sticking them all together into something new. And you can see this in dreams, for example. Dreams are a sort of non-intentional, non-conscious form of imagination where, you'll have this wild dream and it's bringing together all these elements of things that happened to you that day or things you read. And I think some of our imagination really is that. And we know that in the brain, the hippocampus is the memory part of our brain, but it also is very activated during imagination. So we're certainly pulling from memories to create new ideas. But I really like to think, and I think there is some scientific evidence to show that there are new things under the sun, that you can imagine something that's completely new, certainly completely new to you. And now what we're finding is it's not just the hippocampus in the brain that's activated when we're imagining. It's also these sort of meaning-making aspects of the brain. And in some ways, when you practice imagination, you are opening a channel between the sort of raw materials in your brain and then the synthesizing aspects of your brain. And so you think when Steve Jobs created the iPhone, you know, he knew there were phones, he brought all that in, but there were definitely new parts of the iPhone that were like no one had ever thought of that before.
1: Are we all very different in terms of how big our imagination can get? What are the individual differences there?
0: It's totally fascinating. So one of the terms that we've come up with is imagination neurodiversity. And there are so many different forms of imagination, and each person has their own imagination style. It's come probably from their genetics and the way their brain is constructed. It's come from their conditioning and their background and their culture and how much imagination was valued or not valued in their lives growing up. And it also comes from how much they intentionally practice it and use it in their everyday lives. And so between all of those, we have an imagination fingerprint or profile.
1: Cassandra says we all have different imagination styles. Some people are good at visualizing things, others are empathetic, or they're good at imagining what people around them are feeling.
0: So I definitely encourage people to find out more about their own imagination styles, to leverage their strengths. And then they might say, you know, I kind of want to get better at visualizing things. I think I'm going to practice it every morning. And in that sense, you can train your imagination a little bit like a muscle.
1: What is the thinking on the images we see or not in our minds when we're thinking about something? There's a lot of debate over this. So if I say to you beach, you are probably visualizing a beach. If I say apple, do you see an apple, or what is happening?
0: Yeah, I mean, again, I think it's up to the visual cortex. And so sometimes people will talk about imagination as vision in reverse. So when you see something in the physical world and it comes in through your retina and then it hits the back of your brain into your visual cortex, it creates an image. I mean, that's amazing in and of itself. But when you have an image inside your mind, it's almost like it's working backwards. It's giving you the image and then it's putting it back out into your brain. And so this ability to create images is one of the things that I think had to be such an incredible giant leap in evolution, and probably was an evolutionary advantage. You know, our predecessors, the little creatures that were able to walk up to, you know, boulder and say, hold on, guys, on the other side of that boulder, let me think about what could be there before we just walk around it and see what's there. Well, if there's a saber-toothed tiger, we don't want to do it, right? So being able to image things is probably a tremendous evolutionary advantage. But in today's world, in the modern world, I would argue that being able to create a vision for something, whether it's a vision for your company, a vision for a solution to a problem, even a vision for how you want to parent at home, all the way up to a vision for a multinational NGO that helps to cure a disease or addresses a widespread poverty or hunger. These visions are what move our world forward. And it's so crucial that people understand that that ability to envision something that doesn't exist yet is a superpower. It's something that you want to practice, you want to learn more about, you want to spend time intentionally doing. And it takes a little bit of getting comfortable with uncertainty, getting comfortable with taking that editing, judging, critical mind offline for certain periods of your day so that you don't prematurely clamp down and say that something's impossible before you've even had a chance to explore it.
1: So is this what everybody online calls manifesting?
0: Well, this is so interesting. And I definitely have inside of myself sort of a tension around this, because on one hand, yes, when you envision something, when you allow yourself to create an ideal for something, this can be a tremendously powerful tool for helping you make decisions to move you toward that vision, helping you learn or embody the qualities that might make that vision more likely to happen, creating the conditions in your life that make it more likely. But I also don't believe in the sort of, I'm going to envision something and force it to happen. Because that, number one, it doesn't make much sense. You know, I have people who have had really very difficult things happen in their lives, and no amount of imagining was going to change that or make it different. And so that, we've got to be realistic about when I'm encountering something that is a huge issue, a huge problem, a child is ill or something, I can't really imagine my way out of it. But you know what I can do is imagine, how do I want to show up for this? How do I want to navigate this? What is the way that I can be the best self that I can be in this situation? And can I hold out hope and optimism and imagine possible futures that don't lead to the worst outcome, at the same time as sort of accepting things for what they are? I have a doctor friend of mine who will see patients who are dealing with significant medical issues and suffering pain, and they'll say, you know, I know that right now you cannot see a future that is better than where you are now, but I can see that future for you, and you and I are going to walk together towards that future, and I'm going to help you gain the information and the methods that you need to be able to get closer to it. That's what I think true manifestation is.
1: I think a lot of people use their imagination to imagine worst case scenarios. And that's something I do all the time. Maybe I don't even notice how much I do it. Like, I'm the kind of person, when I'm sitting in the waiting room to get my mammogram, I'm essentially planning out my entire funeral. Like,
0: right, no joke.
1: Like, yeah. I'm already there, right? I'm totally imagining worst case everything, and then here we go. And I sometimes catch myself doing that, but I think a lot of times I don't catch myself doing it. It's just a thing that plays out in my head. What is the impact of that kind of negative thinking? And how do we perhaps steer ourselves into a different direction?
0: Yeah, well, first of all, you're not alone. This is something that so many of us do, catastrophizing and kind of gaming out what could go wrong. And it's not bad. There's nothing wrong with doing that. The maladaptive aspect of it is when we do that repeatedly, habitually, and we don't even recognize that we're doing it. So if I were to wish something for you, it wouldn't be that you stop doing that. It would be that you would, in that waiting room, say, okay, well, that's one story that I'm telling myself, and I'm getting pretty deep into it. What are some other stories I could tell myself about how this will go? And then focus your imagination on, isn't it incredible and amazing that we have figured out a way to scan in advance for these things, and that has extended all of our lifespans? I'm so glad that this tool exists, and I'm so grateful to the person who's about to do this for me, and I'm so glad that I can see a hopeful future where I get my results and they're clear, and just happy this exists. That's a completely different experience, right, than you were having before. So I think hold those negative imaginings with care and notice them and use them as a source of information. But also notice when you've made it a habit in your life to always imagine the worst, and maybe change it to saying, if I'm going to imagine the worst, then I'm also going to intentionally imagine the best that can happen. And I'm going to balance that out.
1: Cassandra first learned about the power of her own mind when she was in college. Back then, her imagination would run wild and often take her to scary places.
0: And I was noticing that I would get very anxious going into a test, or even just like you said, on my own, you know, going into a doctor's appointment, or, you know, encountering a new social situation, kind of imagining all of these difficult things might happen.
1: Then she saw an ad looking for participants in a biofeedback study, and she signed up. Once a week, she would head over to the counseling center.
0: where a very kind man with a sweater and a big beard put me into an easy chair and put a little blanket over me and hooked me up to biofeedback machines, which were measuring my heart rate and the warmth of my skin, the galvanic skin response, how much your palms sweat, literally. And then on the screen, you could see, okay, here's what it looks like when you're in the red zone, when your heart's beating fast, when you're sympathetic nervous system is activated, where you're feeling anxious and imagining the worst. Now we're going to do a guided meditation with you where you're going to breathe deeply and put yourself into kind of a safe space, whatever that looks like. It could be in your favorite place on earth or your favorite place at your house. And when do you feel the most comfort and the most safety? And breathing, picturing that. And lo and behold, I'm looking at the screen and all of those lines are down-regulating and going into the green zone, which means this is the part of me that is the rest and digest, the parasympathetic nervous system. My heart rate is going down, I'm getting more relaxed, and all of a sudden I'm like, I am using my mind to change what I thought were automatic processes in my body that I had no control over. And that sent me into a lifetime of studying meditation and mindfulness and how it could help people with depression, anxiety, mood disorders, negative thinking, addictions. It's been an incredible journey. And then what I realized was, what if we could go a little further? Maybe I can actually write my own stories about how I want to view myself. I want to view my history. I want to view what's coming in the future. Now, reality is reality. And if you look at your life sort of as a tapestry, let's say that some of the threads that make up that tapestry are things that you have no control over, your life circumstances and things that, like the weather, you know, we don't have control over the weather. We don't know what's going to happen, what other people are going to do, what's going to happen on the freeway. But we do have control over the other threads that we weave in, which is all of the stories we tell ourselves about what's happening. And when you weave in very dark threads, you make your whole reality darker. When you weave in lighter threads or more colorful threads, you make your reality more colorful.
1: And I think that's another sort of personality difference too, where some people tend to weave in the lighter threads more often. Mm-hmm. And some people tend to weave in a lot of dark threads. Yeah. Where you're like, oh, it wasn't that bad.
0: Right. Yeah, that there's that quote they attribute to Mark Twain that says, I've experienced many terrible things in my life, many of which never happen.
1: Yes. And, you know, as I was reading your book, I thought of something that happens to me often. It's just like a very mundane example. But if I'm looking for something in my house or on my desk, and let's say I'm looking for your book, and I'm like, where did I put it? Then I started seeing that book in my mind's eye, like in all these different places. Like, oh, I saw it in my backpack. I saw it in my car. I saw it in this drawer.
0: Right.
1: And those images feel very real, but the book is nowhere to be found. But this got me thinking about, like, how much of my own recollection of something that maybe I viewed as very negative is perhaps completely wrong.
0: Yeah. When you're looking back on yesterday or even over other things that have happened in your life up until now, you're using memory, but memory is a very inaccurate recorder. And so you're embroidering or embellishing your memories using your imagination. One of the exercises I'll use in the workshops that I teach is, and this may work for much of the audience listening, is to picture a yield sign, a traffic sign, a yield sign in your mind. And most people will say, well, tell me what you see.
1: Oof. Right now, I'm not seeing anything. It's a triangle, right?
0: Right. An upside down triangle. And many, many people will say it's a yellow upside down triangle with the word yield on it. Well, it turns out that all yield signs were changed to red and white. And so people will just be shocked. They're like, oh my gosh, I've got this yellow yield sign in my mind. I am sure that it's a yellow yield sign. So how many images are we still carrying in our minds as truth that are no longer true? They're no longer relevant to us. And so in some ways, using your imagination, you'd think, well, of course you can use it for the future, but how could you use it for the past? I do use it for the past with clients sometimes. Sometimes they'll have a very negative story about a certain period of their life. You know, I made so many mistakes. I took the wrong path. I didn't ever measure up. I was kind of a loser, you know, that kind of stuff. We'll go back and say, you know, what if you were actually someone who was climbing over a lot of boulders at that time, just trying to get through, and you didn't really realize there was an easier path on the other side. You just kept climbing and climbing, and you got injured and you knocked yourself over, and it was really hard. And then you finally were like, wait a minute, there is a different path I could take. And then you started to take that path. That's a much different view of yourself. Let's say when you were in your 20s or when you were going through a really hard time, it's a lot more compassionate. It's a lot more understanding. And that can change who you are today, even just by reimagining a new story for what you've been through in your life.
1: In her book, Cassandra writes that we're having a crisis of imagination, where people are feeling stuck, burned out, exhausted, but unable to imagine a different future for themselves, all while being flooded with information.
0: Yeah, in some ways, the technologies that we've invented have given us a window into a greater world than any human has ever had throughout history. And in some ways, that can foster imagination. Right now, I could look up every Shakespeare play on my iPhone. But unfortunately, the side effects of this powerful technology, whether it's television, video games, you know, scrolling on the phone, social media, is that it's had this paradoxical effect that I call the great flattening. And I mean that in a couple of ways. One is the flattening of the screens that we're all looking into for so much of our days now. And then the other is the flattening of our ability to generate new ideas on our own.
1: I also wonder about the lack of content-free time where we are bored. And because we're not looking at content, we're using that time to imagine something. And that happens so much less now in my life, as one example, than it did when I was a kid. You know, when I was a kid, every car ride with my parents was like hours and hours of no content because I couldn't read in the car because it would make me sick. But I think
0: yeah, I'm the same way.
1: The moments that I have in my life now where I'm not looking at something that somebody else has already created, they are few and far in between.
0: That's right. Even standing in line at the grocery store, everybody's looking at their phones and scrolling while they're waiting. So we have like almost zero unstructured, non-mediated time. And that time is so important. Same thing at work, you know. Again, the technologies that we've developed should have made our lives much easier, but in fact, they've made our lives just that much faster and more rushed and more pressured. So how can we give ourselves time to just wonder, to just ask ourselves, what if?
1: Cassandra Wheaton is a clinical psychologist. Her new book is Imagine That. Transform how you think, feel, and live with the science of imagination. That's our show for this week. The Pulse is a production of WHYY in Philadelphia. You can find us wherever you get your podcasts. Our health and science reporters are Alan Yu and Liz Tung. Charlie Kyer is our engineer. Our producers are Nicole Curry and Lindsay Lazarski. I'm Maiken Scott. Thank you for listening.
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6: From WHYY in Philadelphia, this is Fresh Air Weekend. I'm Tanya Mosley in Los Angeles. Today, New Yorker staff writer Gia Tolentino. She coined the term Instagram face. 7 years later, we talk about how current beauty standards are changing our relationship to reality.
7: It seems more explicitly anti-human right now than ever before. Mm-hmm. There seemed to be something that's dovetailing with the age of AI.
6: Also, we talk with writer Lee Sung-jin. He's the creator of the Netflix series Beef. The second season is a story about class and blackmail at an exclusive country club. Lee writes what he knows. So many of the show's storylines are pulled from his own life. And that's after spending 2 decades in comedy writers' rooms where he was often the only Asian person in the room.
8: That's what people thought of me when I was starting. I was a diversity hire.
6: That's coming up on Fresh Air Weekend. First, the news.
9: Live from NPR News in Washington, I'm Linda Kenyon. Israeli Prime Minister Benjamin Netanyahu is rejecting the 15-point plan for Gaza, which was discussed with the United States. Netanyahu says Israeli forces will not withdraw until Hamas is fully disarmed. Anas Baba reports from Gaza.
10: Speaking at the opening of a government meeting Sunday, Netanyahu said Israel rejects the roadmap and will not carry out any withdrawal until Hamas gives up all its weapons. He called for what he described as real disarmament, not fictitious disarmament. The position puts Israel at odds with last month's roadmap from President Trump's Board of Peace, which envisions Hamas disarmament alongside a phased Israeli military withdrawal and a transition toward Palestinian government. That dispute comes as Israel still controls roughly 70% of Gaza, according to Palestinian officials and aid agencies. Netanyahu also said that, as long as he remains prime minister, there will be no Palestinian state in Gaza or the West Bank. Anas Baba, NPR News, Gaza.
9: A lackluster jobs report last week continues to raise questions about the state of the economy. But Kevin Hassett, who heads the White House Economic Council, tells CNN's State of the Union things are looking up, especially when it comes to oil prices.
11: Prices are still higher than we would like, but we've taken a lot of steps so that when the Gulf situation is resolved, that we could expect prices to go way, way down.
9: Hassett also says the overall economy is, in his words, really, really booming. Just after the Supreme Court overturned Roe v. Wade, more people sought long-term and permanent birth control options. As NPR's Selena Simmons-Duffin reports, abortion restrictions don't seem to be influencing those decisions quite as much anymore.
12: Dr. Caitlin Bernard is an OBGYN in Indiana, which has had a strict abortion ban for years. She says right after the ban took effect, her patients talked about it when considering birth control options. Now,
13: nobody is really talking about abortion bans. Nobody really is thinking about them. Then other things that help you decide whether or not to use contraception are more top of mind.
12: Things like health insurance coverage or potential side effects. Bernard says more than abortion restrictions, social media influencers disparaging hormonal birth control is something her patients are talking about these days. Selena Simmons-Duffin, NPR News.
9: The U.S. Coast Guard says the operator of the boat that capsized in New York Harbor, killing a mother and her infant daughter, is facing criminal charges. Authorities also are investigating whether the boat was chartered illegally. The speedboat overturned last night near Liberty Island, home of the Statue of Liberty. 12 people were rescued from the water before police arrived. Police divers later located the 27-year-old woman and 5-month-old girl in the water. They were pronounced dead. You're listening to NPR. From this summer marks the first time in 60 years that no original members of the Grateful Dead are touring, following the death earlier this year of co-founder Bob Weir. Other musicians are keeping the Dead's music alive. NPR's Isabella Gomez Sarmiento reports.
14: Graham Lesh was literally born into the Grateful Dead. His dad, Phil Lesh, was the band's bassist. This summer, Graham Lesh has been playing Dead tribute shows across the country. Lesh is one direct inheritor of the Dead's legacy, but he doesn't want to be its solitary keeper. He says the hundreds of Grateful Dead cover bands across the country give him hope for the future.
15: What we can do is sort of bring all these other musicians in and provide a place for them to be in the band and to take the music and then maybe go out and, you know, spread the good word.
14: That way, hopefully, the music will never stop. Isabella Gomez Sarmiento, NPR News.
9: Spider-Man Brand New Day continues its breakneck pace at the movie theaters, collecting more than $144 million domestically over its second weekend at the box office. Since its release, it has accrued more than $1.6 billion worldwide in just 10 days' time. The Odyssey also crossed the $1.1 billion mark this weekend, including nearly $32 million domestically in just 4 weekends into its release. It took only 7 days to become the highest-grossing movie of the year, achieving a new career best for director Christopher Nolan. I'm Linda Kenyon, NPR News in Washington.
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5: From the WEKU Newsroom, I'm Wendy Wilkinson with a look at the forecast for northern, central, and eastern Kentucky. Boy, every day kind of seems the same the last couple of days, and that'll continue for the next couple of days. We've got lows tonight will be in around 70 degrees, and tomorrow we're looking at sunny skies again. Chance for an afternoon shower or storm with highs in the upper 80s. Might get close to 90 degrees tomorrow. This is WEKU.
17: This is Fresh Air Weekend. I'm Tanya Mosley. Something strange is happening to the human face. Plastic surgery in the U.S. is increasingly designed to be invisible, and it's working. Faces are being lifted, filled, and reshaped to look naturally youthful and at the same time unnatural. My guest today, writer Gia Tolentino, says this new era of cosmetic enhancement is quietly changing the way people think about aging and what we believe a real face should look like. In her latest New Yorker piece, Our Plastic Surgery Nightmare, Tolentino reports that cosmetic procedures like Botox and fillers, once associated with middle age, are now becoming popular for teenagers, with plastic surgeons reporting a significant uptick of patients under 30. Some are even posting photos online asking strangers whether a facelift is their only hope. One influencer got famous by striking his jawline with a hammer as part of the online movement known as looks maxing. Other young men followed suit, and artificial intelligence trained on millions of these new faces is generating new beauty standards. Tolentino argues that what's changing isn't just our appearance, it's our relationship to reality. Her argument is that when every face can be optimized, filtered, or surgically refined, the face itself begins to lose its status as evidence of a life lived. She argues that the thing we've long treated as a window into another person is becoming less human and more like a product. Gia Tolentino is a staff writer at The New Yorker and the best-selling author of the essay collection Trick Mirror. 7 years ago, she coined the phrase Instagram face, capturing the beauty ideal of the social media era. Her new essay asks what that face has become. And Gia Tolentino, welcome back to Fresh Air.
18: Thank you so much for having me.
17: Okay, as I mentioned to you, this piece has hit a nerve, and so much of the reaction is basically, yes, we are seeing this, we are feeling this, what can we actually do about it? And the same thing actually happened 7 years ago when you coined this term Instagram face. And so I thought before we actually get into your latest piece, remind us what Instagram face is or was.
18: Right. So sometime last decade,
7: if you were on Instagram, you probably noticed that most of the most prominent, most highly visible faces, who generally all belong to white female influencers, they started to kind of converge on a singular face. I remember someone, a makeup artist, described it as a sexy baby tiger. You know, it was the kind of Kim Kardashian looks like Kendall Jenner, looks like Bella Hadid, looks like Emily Ratajkowski. There was this kind of convergence of the face towards a certain mean that seemed to me to be very overtly shaped by the algorithm. The face looked like the beauty filters that Snapchat and Instagram provided to kind of lift your cheeks and plump your lips and, you know, make your eyes bigger and make your chin a little more heart-shaped. And you could press a button or you could use Facetune to digitally alter your face to fit this kind of algorithmically approved beauty standard. Like, this was a face that the algorithm liked. If your face looked like this, you would get more views on your pictures. And then, you know, concurrently, there were these technologies. This was kind of the rise of injectables, Botox, filler, these little tweaks that you could do in real life to match the tweaks that you could do digitally. And I wanted to write about it then because it just seemed interesting that faces were becoming the same, that these highly visible faces were becoming the same, and the incentives didn't necessarily seem to be coming from within. They seemed to be coming from without. And I wondered what is going to happen in the future, and now we're kind of living in the future.
0: Right. So for those who aren't online enough to really pick up the changes over the last 7 years, paint a picture for us what is coming out of this new era on our screens. Not just on our screens, too, but also in real life. What are we actually seeing? What does this new aesthetic actually look like?
7: So this began as kind of niche behavior among the professionally beautiful, the wealthy and famous. But the desire trickles down because those faces are necessarily visually overrepresented. And what those women do trickles down into the desire for the general population. And in the nearly, let's say, decade that has elapsed, when I was starting to research this piece, I started just Googling cities in the United States. I started Googling mid-sized cities everywhere outside the coasts to check, you know, how widespread is this behavior actually? There are some proxies, like the Reddit for r/plasticsurgery. It has almost as many weekly visitors as the Reddit forum for r/running, you know? So there are some proxies where you can tell this is becoming a quite generalized interest. If you are on social media, you see the way that people's faces have become uncanny. The foreheads are freezing. The lips are plump. Instagram face has kind of trickled down to the general population. You can get it at your local strip mall, basically anywhere you are in the U.S., and people certainly do. And now the faces of the rich and famous and professionally beautiful, now it's changing. Now there's facelifts. Now there's these invisible facelifts. They're the flickers of desire in the general population, people being like, well, should I get a facelift at age 30? This seems to be the next wave of what's happening, that the facelifts are becoming the kind of soon-to-be-normalized desire.
0: Yeah, and the facelifts themselves are providing a look that maybe is taking us in another direction of trying to look more natural. You mentioned some of those more popular Reddit pages. There are also so many plastic surgeons now who have these accounts that are very popular, showing before and afters of these deep plane facelifts, which aren't for the faint of heart.
7: You know, it's interesting, right? The Instagram face, the procedures themselves were kind of fundamentally nonviolent, a little needle there, back to the office, right? But people kind of looked obviously altered. The Kardashians are the easiest proxy for this. You could see their faces changing in real time. Kim Kardashian published a selfie book called Selfish, where you could see how her face had changed. The work was on display, even though the procedures themselves were fairly minor. The facelift is interesting because the procedure itself is kind of extraordinarily violent. You're severing all these layers of muscle and fat and fascia. Bridget Reed did a piece for New York Magazine where she describes a plastic surgeon lifting the face off of its bones like a Halloween mask and rearranging it. Mm-hmm. But the results are almost supernatural. You know, there's almost something mystical and Gnostic about it, where there's this, they kind of imply this complex secret knowledge. And as you mentioned, there's kind of a cottage industry that has been growing over the last decade because these things are interesting to look at on screens. We love looking at faces. And we love looking at faces because, as I was writing, you know, the face is traditionally how we come to know each other, how we, the first glimpse we have of a person's temperament and soul and life history and disposition.
0: Right. I mean, it tells us, it answers so many questions. Also, you can tell if a person is tired. You can tell if they're sick. You can tell their emotions. Do they laugh a lot by their laugh lines?
7: Exactly.
0: It's a marker of allowing us to see if we can even trust a person. I mean, you're basically arguing that we're entering a world where these faces don't communicate because Botox and some of these other treatments freeze the face. We're losing the ability to read one another.
7: Yeah, absolutely. I mean, it seems like you were saying, there are plastic surgeons on Instagram and TikTok. There are all of these influencers that are just for kind of forensically analyzing what people may and may not have done. We love to look at faces. We're still looking at faces. But increasingly, online, especially if you are a girl or you're a woman, your feed is likely tailored towards these sort of things. The face is being presented to us as a consumer guide and a disciplinary manual rather than a human repository of disposition and life. And you know, I don't think this in and of itself, I don't think individually there's anything immoral or wrong about plasticity, about changing your looks. You know, individually, these cases are not very interesting to me and not worth, you know, judging on an individual level whatsoever. But it just does seem collectively like that shift has happened, that the face is not something that, especially if you are socialized as a woman, that you're looking at for human information, that you want human information and experience to show on your face. It's really being reconfigured as kind of an object that should stand up under digital surveillance.
0: If you're just joining us, my guest is New Yorker staff writer Gia Tolentino. Her new piece, Our Plastic Surgery Nightmare, is about the rise of undetectable cosmetic surgery and what it's doing to our grip on reality. We'll continue our conversation after a short break. I'm Tanya Mosley, and this is Fresh Air Weekend.
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0: This is Fresh Air Weekend. I'm Tanya Mosley. Let's get back to my conversation with Gia Tolentino of The New Yorker. Her latest piece is about the new era of invisible plastic surgery and why she says it's eroding our connection to reality. Aside from the $100,000 facelifts, what are those who are not in the top brackets doing?
7: It's a lot of injectables. You know, I think there's kind of the non-surgical facelift that a lot of people, that's certainly quite popular in the suburbs of Houston where I grew up, where it's like just well-placed Botox and filler to shape, you know, you can put it in your jawline to thin your cheeks. You know, you can kind of lift your brow with Botox. You can kind of plump and reshape your face. People are getting eye lifts. You know, they're getting blepharoplasties on their upper and lower lids. Mm. There's kind of threads you can get in your forehead to lift. There's neck lifts. There's mini lipo. There's all sorts of stuff. There's the realm of just constant facial resurfacing with laser. And, you know, and all of these things, you know, again, it's like individually whatever, right? You know, individually let people live. However, collectively, it just, what is this reframing the face as?
0: Mm-hmm. It's not just our faces either. Our producer Molly points out that BBLs, Brazilian butt lifts, are being reversed and people are taking off their nails and lashes are going out of style. It's kind of turning into the clean girl aesthetic. Is that sort of under the same phenomenon?
7: One thing that is just kind of blanket true, will always be true about beauty standards for women, is that they're never static. There's never a final point. Well, at least from the point of view of the industries dictating it, which now include the surveillance technologies of the phone and social media, mm-hmm. there is never a fixed point at which contentment is prescribed or incentivized or, you know, or okayed. It's what is prescribed is just a perpetual work, a perpetual outlay of money and time, and most importantly, concern, a sense of the self as something that must always be optimized, perfected, improved. And, you know, this is, beauty standards have been punitive, disciplinary. They have served the interests of those in power for basically all of human history and every human culture. But there's something interesting about it right now in that it seems more explicitly anti-human right now than ever before. Mm-hmm. There seemed to be something that's dovetailing with the age of AI. And AI is where the consequences of Instagram face, they are already quite clear, right? The fact that so many of the most visible women on the internet kind of resemble each other, have this look that if you're on Instagram, you can probably close your eyes and summon, you know, the mm-hmm. fact that that is kind of what a woman on the internet looks like to the data scraping engines that are powering AI. You know, the Washington Post did this great investigation a couple of years ago. They asked, you know, AI image generators, multiple of them, to produce an image of a normal woman. Almost every face that was generated was white, young, and beautiful.
0: Right.
7: You know, there's already been such a distinct effect. And one wonders, AI is something that I personally, you know, take issue with for the way that it kind of programmatically positions what is specifically human as inferior for being specifically human, for being bounded, for being imperfect. When in fact, our boundedness, our imperfection, our kind of imminence, that's the best thing about us. That's what makes us actually human. And so the way that all of this is manifesting through the face is really what I wanted to write about.
0: One of the paradoxes at the center of this essay is also that plastic surgery is becoming both detectable and more extreme at the same time. And the Mar-a-Lago face in particular is a good example of this. Can you describe it for us?
7: I feel kind of a fondness for what's called Mar-a-Lago face because
0: it's almost
7: quaint, you know. So Mar-a-Lago face is if you have observed the faces of the women of the second Trump administration, this is Mar-a-Lago face. It's kind of like Instagram face. It's as if kind of the Kardashian-esque beauty standard of 2016 has ported itself 10 years later to the seat of American power and added quite a lot of makeup to it. It's what plastic surgery used to be, where it flaunts itself, where it kind of flaunts its lack of relationship to human reality, which I find kind of funny and I find almost quaint. And it also, you know, there's a way in which it mirrors the actual political policy as of the Trump administration, where power is displayed in proudly disconnecting from reality altogether. And in that way,
0: so you're saying that these Botox and filler faces and the approach to governing are basically the same gesture.
18: It's saying that what is given, what is human, doesn't matter. I'm going to slash it to bits and, you know, put some gold and lipstick on it, and we're going to, you know, it's the equivalent of the Trump ballroom, basically, in human face form. And, you know, there's also something, it's so aggressively female, you know, there's something. This is certainly not a new observation, but it's very interesting to watch, you know, people that are very much against trans healthcare, gender-affirming, you know, medical care, display a beauty look that is nothing if not gender-affirming. It's fundamentally gender-affirming surgery, like much plastic surgery is.
1: So for like a Mar-a-Lago woman, she's performing maximal femininity. And for the
18: totally.
1: Men... this looks maxing. They're kind of surgically building maximal maleness.
18: Totally.
1: It's almost like drag. I mean, it's in a way.
18: It's drag, which is why it's always been so funny to me to see Republicans be so against drag and children's exposure to drag and against, again, like trans-affirming, gender-affirming medical care, because essentially all plastic surgery, you know, the hair transplants that men are getting in Turkey, you know, the breast implants and nose jobs of a more innocent time of the 80s and 90s when those were the only things that, you know, that people maybe got. It's gender-affirming surgery.
1: So there is a version of this playing out with the trad wife trend. These influencers who have lots of followers, sometimes millions of followers, they're kind of performing of femininity in another way too, standing in their kitchens and in these prairie dresses. They're being domestic, they're performing submission. It's femininity content in a way. And how does this kind of fit into what you're describing, this world of face altering?
18: Well, the tradwife thing, you know, there are some very kind of obvious built-in contradictions and paradoxes in it, right? Where the women that are most famous as tradwives, they are not tradwives, they are million-dollar business people, right? Mm-hmm. They are entrepreneurs, they make more money than their husbands, you know, they're heads of enormous businesses. And, you know, there's a similar kind of contradiction with the kind of Mar-a-Lago face territory where, let's say, you know, the Trump administration, its point of view on public health is, you know, it's funny to have the beauty look of the second Trump administration be so overtly artificial, one that is only possible with injecting, you know, synthetic substances into your face, and at the same time they're saying raw milk only, you know,
1: the
18: be skeptical
1: America
18: of your vaccine
1: again,
18: schedule.
1: Mm-hmm.
18: Yeah, like there's a similar built-in contradiction between the, you know, the aggressively prescribed naturalness, quote unquote, and then what the faces look like and what actually has to go into the faces for them to look like that.
1: Both you and I are parents navigating this world for our children, and you also wrote in your piece how Kylie Jenner, who was famous for, among other things, altering her face, says she'd be heartbroken if her daughter got surgery as a teenager. And I'm just wondering, when you look at your kids, what do you see coming for them? And what is your plan to navigate it?
18: Let me illustrate this with an anecdote. So a few months ago, my 5-year-old daughter had seen a friend that, you know, had been handed a phone at pickup or something. She was like, "Mom, when can I get a phone?" And my husband was walking through the hallway, and he just started laughing. And my daughter was like, "Why did he laugh?" And he was like, "Because I know that how much that broke her heart." And she was like, "Well, Mom, why did that break your heart?" And I was like, "How do I explain this to a 5-year-old?" Mm-hmm. And what I said to her is, I was like, your imagination, your sense of freedom, your sense of what's possible is the most beautiful thing about you. And as soon as you get a phone, all of that will start to shrink. All of that will become endangered. The most wonderful things about you will be captured and rendered inadequate by the phone. And I think that's true, you know, I think that will be true with her, inevitably, her relationship to her physical self. She'll find herself perfect and amazing until she sees the things on the screen that start to tell her you can find fault and you can improve. And I, you know, I guess I think about my own behavior as the only thing I can really control. You know, I guess I want her to see me valorizing the human and valorizing, you know, the actually human, and not trying to improve and protect and beautify myself and my life in a way that where it seems like that's a priority.
1: How do you do that? Because, I mean, you write that the beauty ideal is basically a mark of obedience. And then you admit on many days you still want it. You want to be seen as conventionally attractive. And I'm not going to lie, even at my big old age, I want it too. So how do you even resist something that you still want?
18: Yeah, I think that's the question, right? I think that's the question that I hope that this piece raises, right? And it's a larger question. It doesn't just have to do with beauty. How do we look at a world where the incentives are so anti-human, and how do we deal with it? How do we live within it, and where do we hold our ground? And I think the answer is specific to every person, but I think specifically with me, I wrote about optimization in my book in 2017, and after I wrote about it, it became clear that I could feel a difference within myself. I could feel a difference from wanting to perpetually improve and perfect versus trying to take care. And I think just on a personal level, that's the division I'm trying to draw for myself, right? That I can enjoy going to yoga, trying to get stronger. You know, I mean, I dye my hair blonde. You know, I wear makeup every day. Like, I have no cred as, you know, a second wave radical that's resisting this altogether. And, you know, I don't think it's wrong to want

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1: Make something of yourself from the desire that will lead you straight to capture in all of these systems. And I think for me, you know, I just never want her to see me becoming deranged by this, becoming actually captured by it. I think she will see me her whole life, you know, responding to it, living within the system, you know, but I never want her to see within me that the purpose of being a woman is to be as beautiful as possible all the time, you know, and to never look old, to never change, to always look like I did when I was 26. I never want her to see those incentives that exist on the internet be written on my actual activities in life. And I hope I can hold myself to that for her sake, you know?
2: Gia Tolentino, thank you so much for this conversation.
1: Thank you so much for having me.
2: Gia Tolentino is a staff writer at The New Yorker. Her new piece is called Our Plastic Surgery Nightmare. In the new comedy, I Want Your Sex, Olivia Wilde plays an LA-based artist who initiates a dominant-submissive relationship with her younger employee, played by Cooper Hoffman. The movie, which drew much acclaim at this year's Sundance Film Festival, was directed by the queer cinema pioneer Greg Araki. Our film critic Justin Chang has this review.
3: When Greg Araki brought his new movie, I Want Your Sex, to this year's Sundance Film Festival, it felt like a long overdue homecoming. In the early 90s, Sundance helped launch Araki into the front ranks of queer independent filmmakers, with daringly sexy, funny, and violent tales of gay identity, like The Living End, Nowhere, and one movie whose title I can't say here. His output has been more erratic in the decades since. But in all his work, including the 2019 TV series Now Apocalypse, he's never lost sight of sex as a defining force in the lives of his characters, as well as his audiences. Or, as one character in I Want Your Sex puts it, sex is everything. Those are the words of Erica Tracy, a multimedia artist who's known for her provocative work. She's played by a terrific Olivia Wilde. When we first meet Erica, she's floating face down in her own Los Angeles swimming pool, while a young man in a pink bra and panties, that's Elliot, played by Cooper Hoffman, clumsily tries to save her. I was reminded of the beginning of Sunset Boulevard, and indeed, I Want Your Sex is an erotic comedy by way of a noirish mystery. The story flashes back several weeks to around the time Erica hires Elliot as her assistant. Elliot is smart and friendly, but also hopelessly naive. And he has no idea what he's in for when, one day, Erica calls him into her office.
4: There is something I need to speak with you about. I wouldn't want you to take this the wrong way, but the way you've been looking at me has been making me feel uncomfortable. What? Don't pretend you haven't been flirting with me, Elliot. And it is entirely inappropriate in the workplace.
5: Oh my God. I am so sorry. I don't even know what I've been doing exactly, but I promise whatever it is, I will stop immediately.
4: As long as we're really on the same page about that.
5: Yeah, I would love to be on the same page, yes.
3: Okay. Erica's accusation is, of course, a come-on. Before long, the two have crossed over into entirely inappropriate terrain, with Erica initiating Elliot into a dominant, submissive relationship. Most of their encounters take place at Erica's home and are played for easy laughs. But when they're not having sex, Erica and Elliot have some pretty pointed conversations about why so many Gen Zers like Elliot are, well, not having sex. Elliot blames COVID and overprotective parents, noting that he and his peers were raised to fear any kind of in-person socialization, let alone intimacy. Erica calls them all out as a generation of cowards, arguing that the whole point of sex, and of life itself, is to take risks and push past boundaries. Araki more or less agrees with her. You could think of I Want Your Sex as his State of the Physical Union address. At 66, he no longer

0: represents the younger generation, but he's still clearly concerned for their well-being. That might have seemed condescending coming from another filmmaker, but Araki's style of comedy is warm, genuinely inclusive, and thoroughly disarming. From moment to moment, the movie is pure pleasure, full of bright colors, delectable sight gags, and sharp, pop culture savvy one-liners, like when Elliot, wearing all black for a hot date, is told that he looks like an assassin in a Netflix Yakuza movie. There are also sharp performances from Mason Gooding as Elliot's snarky gay co-worker, Zap, and Chase Swee Wonders as Elliot's best friend, Apple, who envies his forays into kink. As it turns out, though, there's not much to envy. Erica invites Elliot to take their already wild relationship to another level. But what happens next simply doesn't ring true. It's the movie's most daring scene, and ultimately its most disappointing one. Like some other recent BDSM-themed films, like Baby Girl and Pillion, I Want Your Sex brings its leads to an emotional crisis point that lays bare the long-term limitations of the character's arrangement. Araki is hardly a moralist, but he's mellowed a bit since his more radical early days. And the movie, for all its twists and trysts, follows a fairly conventional arc. And the narrative machinery really starts to splutter in the closing stretch, as the pieces of the swimming pool mystery plot snap laboriously into place. Even so, I left I Want Your Sex with real respect for Araki's determination to start a cross-generational conversation, and his fondness for his characters and his actors. Hoffman, who came to fame a few years ago in Paul Thomas Anderson's Licorice Pizza, has a wily goofball charisma. He never becomes the butt of the movie's joke. And Wilde is outstanding as Erica, mocking her own art world pretensions one minute, delivering a sex-positive monologue the next, and always seeming to keep the truth of what she really wants under wraps. She's a classic Greg Araki creation, a hilarious yet wholly serious reminder of the slippery, unpredictable nature of human desire.
1: Justin Chang is a film critic at The New Yorker. He reviewed I Want Your Sex, starring Olivia Wilde. Coming up, Lee Sung-jin, the creator of the Netflix series Beef. 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
1: This is Fresh Air Weekend. I'm Tanya Mosley. My guest is creator, writer, and director Lee Sung-jin. The second season of his Netflix series Beef just earned 16 Emmy nominations, including for writing, directing, and executive producing. It's his second time being nominated in all three categories, making him the first Asian television creator in Emmy history to do that for the same series. Lee says he writes what he knows, and what he keeps returning to are the pressures people carry but rarely talk about: money, class, and the anger we sometimes swallow to get through the day. The idea for season two began when Lee was walking through his neighborhood and heard a couple arguing with each other inside of their home. Later, when he told the story, his younger friends were horrified. "Did you call 911?" they asked. Friends his own age had almost the opposite reaction. They shrugged. Lee couldn't stop thinking about that split, what it revealed about what different generations expect from relationships, and what happens when the private lives of one generation collide with the values of another. That became the new season of Beef. Oscar Isaac and Carey Mulligan play a married couple whose ugliest private fight is secretly recorded by two young employees, Ashley and Austin, played by Kaylee Spaney and Charles Melton. The next morning, Austin comes over and offers Mulligan's character a safe place if she needs it. And she tells him that he's misunderstood the situation.
10: How old are you?
11: 29.
10: And how long have you and... what's her name?
11: Ashley.
10: Ashley. How long have you and Ashley been going out?
11: Year and a half.
10: Wow. Oh, so early. Well, you've got a good fight coming. And when it does come, you two are going to be stronger for it.
11: If I may say this, ma'am, I don't think that's how relationships work.
10: All right. All I'll say is that all the couples I know that last, they've really had at it, you know. It's actually the ones that don't where someone's usually hiding something. I mean, not to say that that's your situation with...
11: Ashley.
10: Ashley, but the bad does have to come out somewhere. Do you understand?
1: The first season of Beef, starring Ali Wong and Steven Yeun, also grew out of a moment Lee couldn't let go of. A road rage encounter that ended with him following another driver for nearly half an hour. That season won 8 Emmys, including Outstanding Limited Series. Before creating Beef, Lee spent years writing for comedies, including It's Always Sunny in Philadelphia and Silicon Valley. Lee Sung-jin, welcome to Fresh Air and congratulations.
12: Thank you so much. Thanks for having me.
13: And I'm just so curious, what was it about your friend's reaction to those people fighting in your neighborhood that really sparked this for you?
12: Well, you know, to be honest, the actual neighbors are older. They're probably boomers, I think. I don't know their exact age. But when I was talking to friends and writers, it was interesting that the 40-some-year-olds were all defending the boomers.
13: Yeah.
12: And I was trying to examine why that is. And I'm like, oh, no, it's because we're old now.
13: We know what it's like to be in a relationship.
12: Yeah. And I thought that, oh, wow, like elder millennials hadn't really seen characters wrestle with the fact that, oh, we're starting to feel and do things that the previous generation did for the first time. Mm-hmm. And you know, as someone who's 44, that felt very potent and relevant. And so it just kind of sparked something in me.
13: I also wondered, is there something very specific about midlife at this time period for millennials in particular? Mm. Because in this series, Oscar Isaac and Carey Mulligan, they play Josh and Lindsay, and they're a married couple Josh actually works for this really swanky country club. And then the two younger people, they also work there. Josh has a little bit more power because he's a manager, but all of them kind of don't have power.
12: Yeah.
13: But they begin throughout the course of the series to battle against each other instead of the folks who are the ones with the money and power who are part of the country club, you know?
12: Exactly.
13: Yeah, it's just interesting.
12: That was very much intended. You know, I had the privilege of, getting to use a country club for a month because I was house sitting for one of my best friends who, we've been friends since our mid-20s. We're broke and poor together, temped in random places in LA. And he recently came into a lot of money in tech over the last few years. And so he became a member of Montecito Country Club. Mm-hmm. And I was house sitting for him for like a month. And he allowed me to use his membership while I was there. And, you know, like, I kind of turned my nose up at it, being like, that's crazy the amount of money you're paying for this place.
13: 'Cause how much?
12: It's a $300K initiation fee. That's just to apply.
13: Not even your yearly dues,
12: no,
13: huh?
12: No. Yeah. So then it's dues, all this stuff, and, you know, you're encouraged to donate. And then once you enter the club, it's not like it's like a free buffet. You pay for everything, and everything's, you know, extraordinarily costly. And, you know, I found myself, like, you know, 3 days into using it, where I'm like, can I see an application, please? You know? And so, yeah, while I was there, I was observing that, you know, probably most of the members are like boomer silent gen, from my estimation. And then almost all the workers were millennial and Gen Z. Mm-hmm. And I thought, well, that's a, you know, analogy for 2026, if I've ever seen one, mm-hmm. where no matter how hard the millennials and Gen Z workers work, they're never going to get to be members. Mm-hmm. They're not going to be able to pay that $300K initiation fee. Mm-hmm. And that felt like an appropriate metaphor for, I think, how a lot of people are feeling today, you know.
13: All right, I got to talk just for a minute about season one, because mm-hmm. we got to talk about this road rage situation that came from a real thing that happened to you. You were in a parking lot. You got into it with somebody. You started following them for quite a distance.
11: Sure.
13: And my question about this, because you tell this story often, especially during the first run of the first season, what would you have done if that person had stopped?
12: I probably would have just sped away. I mean, to clarify, the only reason it was such a long stalking, let's call it, is because I was getting on the 10, one of the main highways in LA,
13: yeah.
12: And it was bumper-to-bumper traffic. And so what started very heated, then eventually you're just sort of, it's not like the movies or the show where you're chasing, you're just sort of like stuck. And then like 30 minutes go by and then you're like, okay, I'm not that angry anymore. And then, you know, but then it was sort of fortuitous on that day. We were both going to the same exit, which was on the opposite side of town.
13: So, okay.
12: So in my car, I've lost interest. I'm listening to music, you know, I'm just like kind of like in a better mood. And I could tell that in his car, he was like, this psychopath is following me across bumper to bumper traffic through all of LA. Mm-hmm. And that is what fascinated me, is that we're in our literal mechanical bubbles.
13: Mm-hmm.
12: And trapped in our own subjectivity, completely unaware of what the other person is thinking or feeling.
13: There is something that you say almost in all of your interviews. You talk about this research that you read, and I had to go digging for it, and I actually found it, and you were pretty accurate with it. But you have mentioned this scientific belief that our inner voices are formed by how our caregivers talked to us when we were small.
12: Yes.
13: And ever since I heard you say that, I've been rethinking everything. And I wanted to know how your parents talked to you.
12: You know, I'm working through a lot of that in therapy, actually, right now. I love my parents, and I can't imagine their young adulthood moving to a foreign country.
13: Immigrants,
12: America, not really knowing the language. You know, my dad went to grad school at University of Illinois Urbana-Champaign, and I moved here when I was 9 months old with my mom and dad, and slept in the dorm. You know, it was the dorm room that we all lived in. Mm-hmm. And I think that a lot of immigrant parents, and it's not just mine, in their parenting in that era, the 80s, was like to provide, to help your child assimilate, and to to really make sure that this move was worth it, that you're trying to give your child a better life than the one that you had. And so I think, you know, it's a different love language than maybe what like modern Western culture is used to, where, you know, now it's like gentle parenting and you gotta like, you know, accept the child as they are and kind of continually make them feel safe and supported through like words of affirmation.
13: Yeah. What did your parents do?
12: My dad was a professor of electrical and computer engineering, and he then worked for Samsung, which is why we moved back to Korea. And he actually designed Samsung's first supercomputer, which is extraordinary. And my mom, she was going to be a classical pianist, but then gave it all up to raise my sister and me. So, you know, she ended up later in life, once my sister went to college, she got her master's in music. And so, you know, was able to sort of fulfill her dreams in that way.
13: Highly accomplished people.
12: Yes, they are.
13: So
12: sure,
13: you were a straight A student, almost perfect SAT, or maybe you did, and yes, played the violin. I mean, highly, highly, you know, just academically superior.
12: That was my parents for sure. It was a lot of, your whole childhood was like, you know, preparing to try and get into an Ivy League school. Mm-hmm. And so it was hours of violin practice every day. You know, I played tennis. I was self-studying for the PSATs. I remember in like, I want to say like sixth grade. And and it worked. I got into an Ivy League school. And
13: University of Pennsylvania.
12: Yeah. So, you know, I think the way they spoke to me makes sense with my inner monologue. I am very like, you know, results driven. And I just saw the Novak Djokovic trailer that came out this week, and hearing him talk about like tennis and stuff.
13: Mm-hmm.
12: I think the trailer is supposed to like highlight like, oh, like look how harsh he is on himself.
13: Mm.
12: And to me, I'm just like, oh, that's me.
13: What did you see in him and yourself?
12: Just this drive for to prove everyone wrong. To this drive for excellence,
13: mm-hmm.
12: this unrelenting work ethic, to push yourself past your breaking point. And I think that's something that I'm glad that was instilled in me at a young age, because I don't think I can like get through a season of beef without that work ethic, you know?
13: Your family moved a lot. You all moved, as you mentioned, you lived up and down the Midwest, in Texas, and then up Minnesota. You go to UPenn, you graduate in economics, is that right?
12: Mm-hmm.
13: And then you decide, I don't want to do this anymore. And you move to New York, and the first night you get there, your car is like, people steal everything except for an Aladdin
12: yes.
13: DVD.
12: Yes.
13: What were you planning to do there?
12: I thought maybe music. You know, I applied to so many music internships because I was so musical. That didn't really pan out. I remember there was this one forum back when internet forums were more of a thing, where Jack Ponti, who is the guitarist for Bon Jovi, had just started a record label, and he posted that he was looking to hire interns. And I remember replying on that forum, sent my resume, and he was based in New Jersey, and I would drive out and I would just like box CDs and think from promotional materials.
13: Mm-hmm.
12: And I was able to leverage asking like, hey, I don't mind being an intern, but is it okay if I create business cards of my own where I can like have my title be like director of research? And he was cool with it. So then I remember printing those out, and in New York I didn't know anybody, so I was so alone. Like I'm not exaggerating when I say I did not have a friend.
13: Mm.
12: And so I would Google where like the free events were that night. You know, there'd be some like, you know, Condé Nast would be having some like release party at the Hermès store. And I would go get dressed up in my one suit with my little self-made business card. I would stand in line and I would sneak into the party, and then I would eat the free food, and that would be the dinner for my day because I was so poor. And then I would just like try to like rub elbows and hand out like my business card to everybody. But like,
13: how brave you were.
12: I think I was just desperate.
13: Okay, so you you become an NBC page, which is a program that you get to give tours to tourists and things through 30 Rock. And this really amazing thing happens while you're a page. The head of comedy sees something that you wrote and says, like, you're super talented, gets you hooked up with an agent. You get an agent, you move to L.A., things get so tough for you while you're in L.A., but you're still like, I'm going to do this. But at one point, it got so rough that you were sleeping on a hospital cot.
12: Yeah.
13: In a friend's apartment.
12: Yeah. You know, I my then writing partner and I went with sort of the fanciest agent, and who was like, you have to move out by upfront. And so we gave our jobs 2 weeks' notice and moved out here. And I didn't bring my bed because I was like, oh, I'm going to be like a working writer and I'll buy a bed eventually. And just nothing happened. Like, couldn't get the agent to return our calls. You know, didn't really go out for any meetings. And suddenly it dawned on me like, oh, I've made a huge mistake. And had to start temping, you know. And I, in the meantime, I needed a place to sleep, so my then roommate's girlfriend worked at a hospital, and she brought home a cot for me to sleep on. I slept on it for probably a year and a half.
13: A year and a half.
12: Yeah, I don't recommend. You'll have like long time back issues, and you know, was doing that for probably almost 2 years. The writer's strike also happened
13: in 2008.
12: Yep, and then right after the writer's strike, just so fortunate that Rob, Charlie, and Glenn at It's Always Sunny, I think they read a sample and asked for a meeting, and the meeting only lasted like 10 minutes. And I thought I for sure didn't get it. But then that changed my life.
13: Lee Sung-jin, thank you so much.
12: Thank you. Thanks so much.
1: Lee Sung-jin is the creator of the Netflix series Beef. The latest season is up for 16 Emmy nominations. Fresh Air Weekend is produced by Teresa Madden. Fresh Air's executive producer is Sam Brigger. Our technical director and engineer is Audrey Bentham. Our engineer this week is Adam Staniszewski. With Terry Gross, I'm Tanya Mosley.

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5: Lines. Israeli Prime Minister Benjamin Netanyahu is rejecting President Trump's 15-point roadmap for Gaza, saying Israeli forces will not withdraw until Hamas is fully disarmed. The U.S.-Iran war is not only sending gas prices higher, it's also affecting airline ticket prices. The travel site Kayak says an average domestic flight last week cost about $80 more than it did a year ago. The average international flight was about $170 more expensive than the same time last year. And in California, after a years-long fight, hundreds of thousands of rideshare drivers are set to form a union, giving them a place at the bargaining table with companies including Uber and Lyft. I'm Janine Herbst, NPR News.

0: This is All Things Considered from NPR News. Have you ever had an awkward moment? Let's be real. Who hasn't? I mean, I might be having one right now. Awkward. Anyway, turns out embracing awkwardness can be a good thing. Here's Andy Tagle from NPR's Life Kit.
1: If you're often visited by the ghosts of humiliation's past, maybe when you're just trying to sleep or when a familiar song comes on, it might help to know that there's an actual term people use for these mental intruders: cringe attacks. These flashbacks might feel random, but
2: a time that you were really, really afraid or really angry, anything that's like emotionally heightened is going to stick in our brains.
1: Melissa Dahl is a writer and the author of Cringeworthy, A Theory of Awkwardness. The thing about embarrassment, she says, it's not universal. It's relative, uniquely formed by our culture, our social context, and our sense of self to help guide us back to the safety of our clans. So you might look at these memories as alarm bells. Remember, stick with the group. Don't stray too far from the cave.
2: And if you were cast out, you would be like, you know, eaten by a saber-toothed tiger or something like that. And it's always treated as if that doesn't apply to today.
1: But we all know there can still be real consequences when we don't follow social norms.
2: Isolation and loneliness is incredibly damaging. We still depend on social connection for our health and well-being and just general happiness.
1: So embarrassment is a pro-social tendency that can be positive in a lot of ways. For example, one study out of UC Berkeley from 2011 suggested that people who were more easily embarrassed were seen as more trustworthy and more generous than their less easily embarrassed counterparts. But of course, that doesn't help how much embarrassment can sting in the moment. So what can you do about it? One thing to remember is that

0: That's all from us tonight. We're going to go out on Broke Down Palace, my own personal favorite Grateful Dead song. Thanks for listening to All Things Considered, and what a long, strange trip it has been.
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2: 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Happy Sunday. Stay with us. 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
6: Coming up on Eastern Standard, know those big multinational trade deals we hear about from Washington now and then?
7: We're talking about a very, very dramatic impact over just a very short one generation devastation of the mountains because of this World Trade Agreement.
6: How granting China permanent normal trade relations wrecked the American dream for many Appalachian communities. And speaking of that vision,
8: I was thinking a lot about the concept of the American dream when I sat down to write Returns and Exchanges.
6: Mount Sterling native Kayla Ray Whitaker on her latest novel. We hear about the work to keep things relevant at the Kentucky Historical Society and answer the question,
9: why does this matter to me?
6: And you'll meet Josh Hamilton, the Lexington Chamber Chorale's new artistic director and conductor.
10: Every voice, while they sing the same vocal range, has its unique timbre, has its unique tonal qualities. And melding those sounds together to form the homogeneous sound of a choir is always exciting.
6: Coming up after the news.
11: Live from NPR News in Washington, I'm Janine Herbst. Israeli Prime Minister Benjamin Netanyahu is pushing back against claims that Israel is retreating on several fronts, from Iran and Lebanon to Gaza. Netanyahu says Israel will stand firm even against pressure from his closest ally, the United States. NPR's Anas Baba has more from Gaza.
12: Netanyahu went front by front this Sunday. On Iran, he praised President Trump and the U.S.-Israeli partnership against Iran's nuclear ambitions, saying that with or without an agreement, Iran will not get nuclear weapons. On Lebanon, he said Israel has recently carried out forceful operations and killed what he called terrorists. And on Gaza, Netanyahu rejected the 15-point document being discussed with Washington. He said Israeli forces will not withdraw until Hamas is fully disarmed, saying, quote, the heavy weapons, the less heavy weapons, all the weapons. He also said there will be no Palestinian state in Gaza or the West Bank as long as he remains prime minister. Anas Baba, NPR News, Gaza.
11: A growing number of Americans are relying on artificial intelligence for financial advice. A survey by J.D. Power found 40% of people say they've used AI in the last 3 months to manage their finances. NPR's Stephen Basaha reports the technology can give good guidance, but often misses nuances.
13: Most people using AI for advice are trying to find ways to stretch their budget, according to J.D. Power. The advice could also strengthen their long-term finances, too, according to a yet-to-be-published paper. Taha Shukman co-authored the paper and is an associate professor at the MIT Sloan School of Management. He says AI offered the kind of big-picture tips you might expect from a finance professor like him.
9: It tends to push people toward saving more, participating more in the stock market, de-risking as they get older. And so it gets a lot of things right.
13: AI did worse when asked about specific life circumstances, like after losing a job. Stephen Misaha, NPR News.
11: In Utah, a helicopter fighting one of the country's biggest wildfires crashed Friday while navigating a remote area, killing the two crew members on board. The intensity of the fire initially kept first responders from reaching the site yesterday. Sheriff Nathan Curtis.
14: The terrain is over 7,000 feet in elevation, steep. It's a lot of brush in there, a lot of trees. When we first got there, we could see two different plumes of smoke. One from the crash site, one from an active fire coming towards us.
11: The helicopter was one of several aircraft fighting the fast-spreading Wide Mouth 2 fire that's burning through Fish Lake National Forest and the surrounding communities. The NTSB is investigating. Officials think it started with a lightning strike last month. So far, it's burned 100,000 acres and is around 25% contained. This is NPR. Over a million people have been evacuated from China's east coast as Typhoon Dolphin made landfall earlier today. The tropical cyclone is the strongest to hit China this year. It's bringing with it heavy rain and winds up to 93 miles an hour. That's affecting the entire region. From Taiwan, Jan Kamenzin Brumby has more.
15: Authorities warn that the typhoon could dump up to 20 inches of rain in some parts of the country. In the eastern province of Zhejiang, authorities warn rainfall has raised flooding and landslide risks. In the Chinese city of Shanghai, more than 1,300 flights have been cancelled, while the nearby city of Wenzhou has opened more than 1,000 emergency shelters for those in need. Before making landfall in China, Typhoon Dolphin passed by both Taiwan and the Philippines, where it exacerbated monsoon rains. In Japan, the typhoon has already injured six and left more than 50,000 buildings without electricity. For NPR News, I'm Jan Kramzen-Rumbi in Taipei.
11: After years of complaints from residents, France is now banning unsolicited telemarketing. The new law that starts this week is aimed at protecting consumers from intrusive sales pitches and shielding vulnerable people from fraudulent commercial practices. Companies that make the calls will face heavy fines. Calls to existing customers or those who have given explicit consent, though, are still allowed. Similar measures have been implemented in neighboring Germany. Other countries like the U.S. and Britain rely on opt-out systems. I'm Janine Herbst, NPR News in Washington.
16: 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Other contributors include the estate of Joan B. Kroc, whose bequest serves as an enduring investment in the future of public radio and seeks to help NPR be the model for high-quality journalism in the 21st century. This is NPR.
17: Welcome to Eastern Standard, produced by WEKU and Dynamics Productions. I'm Tom Martin. Thanks for joining us. For much of the 20th century, communities across Appalachia and the Appalachian foothills were sustained not only by coal, but also by furniture plants, textile mills, apparel shops, steel, glass, machinery, and other forms of manufacturing. Those jobs built homes, supported churches, kept schools and ball fields going, and gave young people a reason to stay. James Branscom grew up on a farm near the furniture town of Galax in Carroll County, Virginia, close enough, he writes, to know what a furniture town sounds like and what it smells like, cut oak and poplar, lacquer, lumber trucks rolling past his home. But along came a wave of deindustrialization that Branscom links in large part to one consequential policy decision, granting China permanent normal trade relations, and bringing China into the World Trade Organization. It was sold in Washington as opportunity. In many Appalachian communities, Branscom writes, it arrived as something closer to a foreclosure notice. His new essay is titled The Dragon Comes to the Mountains. James Branscom joins us now.
18: Thanks, Tom. Glad to be with you again.
17: So when many of us think about Appalachia's economic decline, we think first of coal. But your essay notes that coal is just part of the story.
19: What do we misunderstand when we reduce Appalachian economic pain to the collapse of coal?
18: That's a very good point, Tom. If you think about it, there are only about, 12,000 working coal miners now in West Virginia and almost none in southeastern Kentucky. And the unemployment across the region as a whole is actually greater in things like textiles and furniture, jobs that were lost when the U.S. allowed China into the World Trade Organization. And my community back home, at one point, Gadlax, Virginia, had 6 furniture plants operating. Today, there's only 1, and it's a specialty manufacturer. Basically, what happened was, within a period of just a decade, China took over the furniture manufacturing business for the world. And it wasn't just something China did. It was something that the executives of the furniture industry wanted to do. They wanted to substitute cheap labor in China for more expensive labor in the mountains. But the net result that they didn't see, the second order effect, was China put them out of business. And it happened not only to furniture, it happened in textiles. It happened, importantly, also in a lot of key industrial manufacturing businesses like glass manufacturing in the state of West Virginia. It resulted in the closure of Weirton Steel in Wheeland, West Virginia, that employed 13,000 people. So we're talking about a very, very dramatic impact over just a very short one generation devastation of the mountains because of this World Trade Agreement.
19: President Clinton and others who were in favor of this argued that China would lower its barriers while the United States lowered none of its own. And on paper, that sounded great, sounded like a win. What did that argument miss about regions like Appalachia?
18: There has been a study before the agreement was signed done by the Appalachian Regional Commission that basically pointed out that the industries in the U.S. that were most vulnerable to Chinese competition were in Appalachia. And that warning was ignored. A study was put on the shelf, but no one did anything about it. Clinton had said it would be a 100-0 win for the U.S. They were projecting through the Agriculture Department that there would be a $2 billion windfall for soybean and other crop farmers. All of that, of course, went to the Midwest and Appalachia, so many of its industries devastated. Not only are the low-wage textile mills that had moved down from New England to avoid the unions, but to highly unionized factories in West Virginia that had steel workers and glass manufacturing that made the China that, we had in dinner plates all over the U.S., those businesses closed within a decade as well.
19: You touched on this just a second ago. It's an important point that offshoring wasn't just imposed by China. And as you mentioned, some North Carolina furniture executives actually went looking for cheaper production in China and, as you put it, turned their suppliers into their replacements. So what does that complicate about the usual political story around one of these things?
18: Once it's carefully thought through for, because the executives that were supporting this were, the technology industry in particular and the farm lobby, no one was speaking up about what might happen to the industries in the mountains. And the short-sighted effect of furniture executives not thinking through what China could do. China almost immediately replaced everything except the very high-end manufacturing. There's only one furniture manufacturing plant left in Gaylax today, and it manufactures extremely high-end bedroom furniture that China can't produce quite as well as the U.S. can. So it wasn't a carefully thought through economic analysis.
19: North Carolina wound up losing more than half of its furniture manufacturing jobs between 1999 and 2009, and China's wood furniture exports to the United States grew from $241 million in 1994 to $4.2 billion in 2004. That's more than a 17-fold increase. So what happened to these towns in that decade?
18: It was just layoff after layoff after layoff. The plant where my father worked in Pulaski, Virginia, laid off, I think, initially 100 people, and then they finally closed and laid off 200 people. It was a slow drip, and the executives didn't know what was happening to them. And everybody was still saluting the benefits. Walmart was one of the great beneficiaries of this agreement. The Economic Policy Institute estimates that Walmart alone was responsible, because it was buying so much from China, was responsible for the layoff of 400,000 workers in the U.S. Obviously, the benefit to all of us who shop at Walmart was we got, you know, a few dollars off of everything that we purchased there. But the net result in Appalachia was, you know, the complete loss of jobs and income and the tax base of the communities.
19: So when people in eastern Kentucky and southern West Virginia, southwest Virginia, say everything seemed to kind of go at once, coal, textiles, steel, small manufacturing, they're not imagining that, are they? That is what happened.
18: Yes. China became the main importer of metallurgical coal because it, you know, basically took over the world's steel industries. And, you know, that coal industry, much like the furniture industry, didn't think it all the way through. It was a blessing because they had so much new business, but China became such a dominant supplier that they basically dictated what was going to happen in the marketplace. And the metallurgical coal industry in eastern Kentucky, for example, the primary metallurgical coal seam in eastern Kentucky is the Elkhorn seam that runs from Floyd County over through Letcher County. It basically, all those mines in Pike County and Letcher County just shut down because there was no market left. A similar thing happened to the Pocahontas coal seam that runs from Williamson, West Virginia, across to Bluefield. Some of the mines were able to stay open, but many of them closed. So we, southern West Virginia and McDowell County in particular, become sort of the poster child of the new poverty around Appalachia.
19: The essay that you've written is deeply reported, and it's extensive, and so I really urge our listener to find it on your Substack. But one of the most bracing parts of the essay, as far as I'm concerned, is your insistence that the bargain with China did buy something. Americans got cheaper furniture, cheaper clothing, electronics, toys, a generation of consumer abundance. But the gains were spread thin while the losses were concentrated, in particular towns, mills, and families. So is the uncomfortable truth that many Americans benefited from a bargain whose costs were paid heavily by places like Appalachia?
18: That's exactly what happened. All the analyses that are done by the Congressional Research Services and others in the Office of Management and Budget said that Trade Agreement Support Act was a total failure. You know, what most people in the mountains got was a retraining voucher and an unemployment check. We simply weren't prepared as a nation to take care of the mountains. And it's remarkable because we have such a history of taking care of other people. You know, in 2008, we bailed out the U.S. banks. You know, we've done these awesome trade impact bills for farmers, billions and billions of dollars to support the Midwest farmers over the years. We've just never done it for the Appalachian region.
19: Well, was a lot of this based on just an assumption that people would and could retrain, be willing to relocate and to reattach themselves to a new economy? You add that a community is not a spreadsheet that rebalances on command.
18: The impact across the mountains was, you know, terrifically psychological. There simply weren't options for people to find a job, even if they're retrained for one. Because in so many of the towns in the mountains, we had a mono economy, meaning we were dependent on the textile mill or the furniture plant or the coal mine. So being retrained for a job that didn't exist is part of what has been called the deaths of despair across the region. It's one of the background contributors to the opioid epidemic we've had. Maybe most dramatically, it's been a contribution to changing the politics of the region. You know, at one point, West Virginia was the most unionized state in the U.S. It's now one of the least unionized It's become a right-to-work state. It's totally dominated in the legislature and the governor's office by Republicans. And we went in eastern Kentucky from, a very solidly Democratic area that elected Carl Perkins, who was responsible for so very many important things for the Appalachian region, to a 70% vote for Trump and the Republican Party.
19: Your essay does not end in despair, though. You write about Hickory, for example, remaking itself around fiber optic cable. As you've mentioned, surviving furniture makers moving upscale, upmarket. A circular textile hub in Morganton, or even a major greenhouse in your own Carroll County. These are real green shoots coming up, you say, but they shouldn't be oversold. What gives you cautious hope here?
18: Several of these green shoots are quite dramatic and quite innovative. The tomato growing enterprise in Carroll County, for example, in 1 year after opening, they are a major shipper of a brand of tomatoes. It's going to be, I think, more successful than the App Harvest enterprise that started out in Moorhead, Kentucky a few years ago and failed. The experiment in Hickory is, it's a locally based innovation. Corning had a plant there, and thanks to the executives there and the local workers, they've become a high-end manufacturer of fiber optic cable. And similar things are happening in other areas of the mountains, so it's, you know, it's taken 25 years after the passage of the World Trade Organization agreement for these things to happen. So it's been a slow recovery. There are certainly, new opportunities to the mountains as, in the U.S., we grow more than half of our fruit and vegetables in California, and the Colorado River is in the process of drying up. So there's big opportunities in agricultural and big opportunities in other industries as climate change affects other regions more than it does Appalachia. So I don't despair about what's happening. It's just that the history is an important lesson about how alert we have to be to changes that are going to happen. You know, one of the things I've written we need to be very alert about is what's happening with data centers around the mountains. They're being sold as a new heaven. Like prisons were sold as the new heavenly thing a few decades ago.
19: So I guess we look to the past to understand what's happening in the present and the future.
18: That's right. We need to fully understand. So we have people who are forward-thinking and leadership who can see the second-order effects down the road from some of these things.
19: All right. James Branscombe is the author of The Dragon Comes to the Mountains, and I strongly recommend that you read it. It's an essay on Substack about China, trade, furniture towns, coal fields, labor politics, and the long memory of places asked to absorb the costs of national prosperity. Jim Branscombe, thank you for joining us.
18: My pleasure, Tom. Thank you.
19: James Branscombe reminds us that we can learn a lot from history, things that help us make sense of the here and now. While we're talking history, it seems like an appropriate moment to check in with some people who do history for a living. Joining contributing interviewer Gerald Smith, himself a UK professor of history, are Scott Alvey, executive director of the Kentucky Historical Society, and Stephanie Lang, editor of the Register of the Kentucky Historical Society.
20: Mr. Alvey, Dr. Lang, welcome to Eastern Standard.
21: Thank you for having us.
22: Yeah, it's our pleasure.
20: Well, we're delighted to have you today, and I just want to begin first with you, Mr. Alvey, discussing the Kentucky Historical Society. For those who may not be aware of how long the organization has been in existence, you know, we just want to start with when it was organized and why it was organized.
22: Yeah, well, we have to go all the way back to 1836 for that answer. With this well-distributed article about the rescue of Jemima Boone and the Calloway sisters captures the imagination of people all across the country, including some prominent Kentuckians who decide that, hey, we're at this point that if we don't start collecting all these historical artifacts and documents and letters and stories so that they can be preserved for researchers in the future and for future use and helping us understand who we are as Kentuckians, there was a real necessity. So the Historical Society was founded in 1836, had some rough starts there, but for quite some time we've been doing the same kind of activities and works that the founding pieces have done, is collecting Kentucky history, providing research opportunities for it, but more importantly, how do we make Kentucky history accessible to the public?
20: Okay, so where is the center located, the Thomas D. Clark Center for Kentucky? Where is it located?
22: We are located in downtown Frankfort, right off Broadway Street. We actually have three facilities that we operate out of. The Thomas D. Clark Center is our largest one. It has all of our storage of artifacts and our research centers. But we also operate the Kentucky's Old State Capitol and Kentucky's Military History Museum, so that we can tell a whole wide breadth stories of Kentucky's history.
20: I also read that the Historical Society is a founding member of the History Relevance Campaign. Could you share a little bit more about that?
22: Oh, yes. Back in, I forgot what year we were talking about history relevance, but it's always been an element for us when we talk about advocating for history. But one of the key questions you have to try to help explain to people is like, so why does this matter to me? So how is history relevant in our everyday lives? And as historians, you know this answer, and all of us people who are tuning in are also interested already in history, but how do we reach out to other people and show them that history isn't just the past? It is that look forward into how it can help us solve not just modern problems, but help us understand who we are as individuals, how we are as communities, how we understand each other, and how we understand what it means to be a Kentuckian.
20: So what kinds of resources and public programming does the center offer?
22: Oh, gosh, we're a wide variety. While we're stationed physically here in downtown Frankfort, we're all across the Commonwealth. So we have your very typical functions of a historical society. As I mentioned, our primary thing is we collect. We collect objects and articles and papers and photos and oral histories and the whole gamut. And our main purpose for that is to make those available for researchers to do interpretations of that history. And now we're seeing it taken a lot of different avenues through blogs and through podcasts and elements like that. And I'll let Dr. Lang talk a lot more about the work that you've done with her recently on the Register and how that publication is the way that we make history accessible. But we're also that very typical museum function, from educational programming, school field trips, workshops, lecture series. That whole element is also the way that we make history accessible to people. We have the Historic Marker Program. So we have 2,600 markers across the Commonwealth. We help support local history organizations, from genealogical groups all the way up to other museums. So it's a pretty wide portfolio that we try to cover.
20: Well, as the United States celebrates its 250th anniversary, would you share with us some of the exhibits and upcoming events that will be held at the center?
22: Well, let me say a little bit about this, the 250, to kind of give everybody some context. When we started thinking about this, we didn't want it to just be repeating what happened 250 years ago with the signing of the Declaration of Independence. We wanted to take a look at what was going on here in Kentucky and how that movement still resonates with us today, to understand the people that make up Kentucky and the issues that they were facing both back then and what issues we're facing now. How do we think about what is freedom? What is democracy? What is justice? And so how do we start to elevate stories along Kentucky's broad Kentucky history narrative to look at that and use that as our legacy piece for the 250? So how do we help elevate stories that haven't been previously given a lot of attention and a lot of latitude? I'm actually going to ask Dr. Lang to talk a little bit about our current exhibit, Revolution to Statehood, Kentucky's Founding in History and Memory, because it really looks at not just some of the background stories that we all commonly know, but it helps to shed light on other stories about Kentucky's history.
0: Well, and it's the new exhibit, Revolution to Statehood, has given us an opportunity to also think about how we think about anniversaries. And clearly the 250 is a huge anniversary. And folks that are familiar with KHS, and then folks that maybe aren't familiar with KHS, when they come into the exhibit, they're going to see familiar faces like Daniel Boone and George Rogers Clark and that sort of thing. But it was wonderful to work on this project because we were able to, as the State Historical Society, show such a wide range of diversity in the voices that are represented in the exhibit. So long before white settlers were here, Native peoples were here. You see Boone coming through the Cumberland Gap, but who's with him, women and enslaved individuals whose stories are not always sort of front and center in some of the textbook history that we grew up with years and years ago. So the exhibit has given us a wonderful opportunity to really highlight some of this. And again, you know, that's what we do at the Historical Society. We are the State Historical Society, so we are here to tell diverse stories from individuals all across the Commonwealth.
20: So, Dr. Lang, what is the register of the Kentucky Historical Society?
0: So the register, I am excited to be the editor of our journal. It's our academic journal here at KHS, and it's been published continuously since 1903. So it's been around a minute. And as I mentioned, with the Historical Society being statewide, the journal covers all topics and time periods. So we don't just focus on the Civil War or, you know, the 20th century. We are all topics and time periods, and I'm an Appalachian historian by trade and specialty, but that's one thing I very much enjoy about this journal. It makes history accessible for folks that are interested in a wide range of topics and time periods. So, for instance, we had mentioned at the top of this interview that you and I had worked together on a special issue. African-American history is something that we try to cover widely in the journal. And within this past year, we were able to pull from research fellows that have been at the Kentucky Historical Society and then some wonderful authors in our own networks. And we've had a couple of special issues that came out, one on abolition and one on African-American leadership post-1865. Those book ended 2025 for us in terms of special issues, but the thing that I really, really enjoyed the most about it, you're used to hearing about famous national leaders in terms of slavery and abolition or civil rights leaders into the 20th century like Martin Luther King, but these two issues get into state history. And I think state history is something that is very important to understand things that are going on nationally. And it's also at the root of what we do to connect to communities here across the Commonwealth. I mean, I'm from Eastern Kentucky, and it makes me excited to hear about things that are going on, you know, how my local community had connected to national events. And within those two special issues in particular, we highlighted folks that you don't normally hear about. And I think that's one of the powerful things about the research that our researchers have done. It's stories that speak, you know, of folks like you and me, quite frankly, that tell us some things about freedom movement and emancipation, and then also the fight for civil rights into the 20th century that we might not think about.
20: Can you give a couple of examples of some of those essays?
0: So if we're going to, I guess we'll go chronologically because I'm a historian and I will do that from time to time. In the first issue, we do have an article from Dr. Nikki Taylor. It's Fugitive Slaves in Freedom Capital in Northern Kentucky. So it's looking at a family story as they're trying to cross and make it into freedom. Unfortunately, they make it across, but they were captured. And, you know, it talks a little bit about their return into slavery, which is really difficult. Dr. Ann Marshall has a new book out this year, and she gave us a short essay on Cassius Clay and his limits on anti-slavery thought in Kentucky. And then into the 20th century, if we're going to go sort of Appalachian related, I'm really excited. Dr. Jillian McCommons wrote on the Black Appalachian Commission, and the lady at the center of that was Viola Cleveland, and her story is wonderful. And Jillian was able to work with some of her family members. And Gerald, you gave us an article on James Bond and the race and politics during the Jim Crow era, a lesser known story. You might know about some of his family on later, but Reverend Bond was setting the stage for his children and then their future work. And then Jed DeBruin, he wrote on Henry Allen Lane and the Black Agricultural Extension in Kentucky, and that focuses primarily on Madison County. I know a lot of our listeners are from there. So thinking about how, you know, individuals across different economic spectrums and experiences are working towards the common good of Kentuckians.
20: I know the center offers some excellent programming. as it relates to the African-American experience. But what do you think could be done to make sure that the African-American

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2: Sure. I think one of the elements that kind of takes along what the model that the registry uses is, you know, we have to be collaborators in helping people tell stories. And so I think when we reach out through those collaborations, for example, we worked a lot with the Kentucky's Legislative Black Caucus to do a whole series of programming. And so when we're able to not only tap into those networks and help elevate their stories from their perspective, another good example of how we did this was when we worked with Kentucky's Women Veterans to help let them tell the story and let us just be the platform to help connect them. That opens this up to a whole wide range of communities and people to help distribute the fact that this kind of work is happening.
3: Well, and having the opportunity to hop on to this broadcast and hopefully reach people directly is something that's always exciting. And, you know, with the journal, myself and our associate editor and the rest of the team, we strive to make this accessible. It's available online, but if anybody's interested, you know, send me an email. We have print copies as well. You know, I want to get this information into the hands of folks. We do have a podcast that our associate editor, Dr. Alan Fletcher, it's Kentucky Chronicles, and he always enjoys highlighting a lot of diverse stories of Kentuckians. And, you know, we feel like trying to meet people where they are and how they're thinking about history and trying to get them into history. The podcast has been another really wonderful way to do that. And we welcome, you know, if folks are interested in certain kinds of history, if there's somebody that we can put them in touch with or give them resources to where they can learn more, we're always happy to do so.
1: Excellent. That's Scott Alvey, Executive Director of the Kentucky Historical Society, and Dr. Stephanie Lang, the Editor of the Register of the Kentucky Historical Society. I'm Gerald Smith with Eastern Standard Radio.
4: I'm Tom Martin, and you're listening to Eastern Standard. If you just joined us, we've heard how granting China permanent normal trade relations and inviting Beijing into the World Trade Organization ended up wrecking local economies in Appalachia, not just in coal towns, but also places where furniture, glass, and textile manufacturing were keeping people employed and able to pay the bills. And we got an update on ongoing efforts by the Kentucky Historical Society to keep us informed about the past because it so often informs the present. Now, a Kentucky native's latest novel. Kayla Ray Whitaker's Returns and Exchanges begins in a place many of us know intimately. A store at closing time, it's Christmas Eve, customers are tired, the employees exhausted, and everybody's trying to hold together the last fraying threads of the holiday. In the story, the store is Baker Taylor's, a Kentucky discount chain built by Fran and Fred Taylor. Fran is a mother, a businesswoman, a manager, a wife, a fixer, and a person whose life has been shaped by service to customers, to children, to a husband, to a company, and to an idea of respectability that becomes harder and harder to sustain. The novel is about retail, marriage, ambition, class, sexuality, family inheritance, and what it costs to build a life inside systems that may never fully belong to you. A native of Mount Sterling, Kayla is a graduate of the University of Kentucky and New York University, which she attended as a Jack Kent Cook graduate scholar. She writes, teaches, and joins us from Queens, New York to talk about her latest novel. Welcome, Kayla.
5: Thank you, Tom. This is great.
4: Did I get it right?
5: I think so, yeah.
4: Well, how did this story come to you?
5: Well, I'm glad that you asked that because we are now 250 years old. And I was thinking a lot about the concept of the American dream when I sat down to write Returns and Exchanges. So I address class and labor a lot in my writing. And I knew that I wanted to try a rags to riches story. And I knew that that story would most likely be set in Kentucky. The family would be from Eastern Kentucky. I could see that as the setting pretty clearly. But in a lot of ways, I think we read and write historical fiction to figure out how we got to the present moment. So I had this couple in mind.

0: both members of the Silent Generation, and I wanted to examine what the American dream looked like and felt like to people of that age. Because I know that if you are an American and you're working and living now, that concept of the American dream has changed quite a bit. I've talked to a lot of readers who are millennials, Gen X and up, as I've been touring with Returns and Exchanges and asking that question, what does the American dream look like to you? What do you think your life would look like if you achieved this so-called dream? Has been a really eye-opening experience for me. For Fred and Fran Taylor, it would be creating solid ground for their family. It's birthing this business and making it grow. For a lot of people in 2026, the American dream looks like being debt-free. And will I ever be able to purchase a home? So in short, it looks a lot different from the Taylor's experience. So that was the genesis of the story.
1: As the story begins, it's Christmas Eve, 1979. We're inside Baker Taylor's, the store, with Fran Taylor handling a fight over an Atari, shoplifters, tired employees, and her own family is underfoot. Why was that the right doorway into this story?
0: Some of my strongest memories of working in retail or working in the service industry, it's working during holidays. So it's always chaos. It's always revealing. And weirdly enough, it was always periods during which I think I learned the most about human nature from dealing with customers. And I created the strongest bonds with colleagues because we were in the trenches, so to speak, at the same time. So it's interesting because when I started writing this story, that was the opening scene, and it has never changed. It has always been Christmas Eve. The Taylors are at their store out on Nicholasville Road, and there is a toy rush because the next day is Christmas. Mm-hmm. And we focus on this matriarch. Fran is so much the center of the story and the center of her family, and she is bone deep tired. And it's because she has been performing 3 to 4 jobs, floor manager, associate, salesperson, and mom and wife throughout this entire very long, very busy day.
1: But she's also completely in command. What do you want us to understand about her?
0: I think about matriarchies a lot. And I think specifically of a lot of the families that I knew when I was growing up in Kentucky. There are so many families in which Mama is in charge. And everybody knows it. So she's the breadwinner. She puts food on the table. She disciplines the kids. She designs the culture of the house. And I really wanted that to come through with Fran. And she's such a wonderful character. She's so funny and warm and competent. I wanted that focus to rest with her. And I wanted the readers to really form a bond with Fran, maybe because they've known Fran's over the course of their life. Maybe Fran reminds them of their mother or their mama or their sister or maybe even their favorite boss from work. So I knew at the very center, there was Fran guiding this story, and we wanted to be invested in her decisions.
1: Well, Fran and Fred have built this business together, but they don't always see it the same way. He's hungry for expansion. She's thinking about risk, debt, employees, and the family. What interested you about that tension in their marriage?
0: I think Fred and Fran each bring something different to the table. And in a sense, that's really what you need in a business partnership. So you need somebody who has a certain amount of caution so that they can navigate decisions and changes mindfully and carefully. And then you do need that Fred. So somebody who really believes in the dream, really holds on to it. He's got a lot of energy. He's got a lot of big ideas. So if you can find a collaboration between those two forces, you can have a success on your hands. And that's one of the guiding forces behind Baker Taylor's. You have Fred and Fran, sort of the salt and pepper at the table. Right. So they are able to take this business and to propel it, but to do it with a plan that is designed by Fran. So if I was thinking about the American dream first in writing Returns and Exchanges, I was also thinking about the marriage dynamic second and thinking about how does that collaboration work So, and my first novel, The Animators, is also about a working partnership. So the women are not married in that novel, but I think that's sort of a sweet spot for me as a writer. I like writing about partnerships and collaborations. How do people work together?
1: The book is really funny about retail. The customers, the holiday rush, the strange little crises that happen in stores. Did you have fun writing this novel?
0: I did. I had such a great time with the research. So I wrote a big chunk of this during COVID. So in shutdown in 2020, I was living up here in New York, and I found a whole lot of comfort in old television commercials, and particularly those for department stores. So some of the department stores that I remember in Kentucky from the late 80s, that's kind of where my memory starts. Hex, Maloney's, which was actually headquartered in Mount Sterling, I think. Hill's department store. So any advertisements that I could find for old department stores that closed up or I guess fell as a result of larger chains like Walmart coming in on their territory, wherever I could find those. During COVID, I would always sit down and watch completely absorbed and soothed, I have to say. So I had a lot of fun writing the store scenes.
1: Well, Fran and Fred's kids grow up in and around stores, and they see more than adults sometimes realize that they're seeing. What did the children allow you to reveal about the Taylor family?
0: So I knew that this was going to be a rags to riches story from the very beginning. So I wanted to chart what happens to this family after they make a class shift. How does it change their perspective, the way they see the world, the way that they see themselves? And how does it change their day-to-day family culture? And what better way to do that than by switching perspectives? So we have six different perspectives over the course of this book. We've got Fran and Fred. We have their two oldest sons, Josiah and Sam, who are teenagers in Lexington in the late 70s, early 80s. And then we have the family babies, Benny and Bertie, who are roughly 8 to 10 years younger than Josiah and Sam, and who essentially grow up with a lot of money, but with not as much quality time with their parents. So the family dynamic is different and the family values are a lot different. So it's been 9 years since my first book. So it was a labor of love. It took a lot of time to spend the appropriate amount of time with each of these perspectives, but I wanted to investigate that. So how does money and class change a childhood?
1: Well, that title, Returns and Exchanges, works perfectly for a retail novel, but it also seems to describe the emotional life of the book. What does that title mean to you?
0: So I can't take credit for the title. So the title actually came from one of my friends and beta readers. But once we stumbled upon it and he suggested this title, I kind of knew that it was perfect, if anything, because Returns and Exchanges is so much about identity. And really, any book that you find that has these American roots that are about class and class ascension or descension and money, at the root, it's going to be a story about identity. Who am I and where am I going? What can I exchange about myself and what will I get in return? What's going to happen to this marriage? So, what qualities are going to be shed? So what's going to happen to the partnership between these two people? And it looks good on a book cover. So it's better than I probably would have done with a title. So,
1: Well, how can we get that book cover into our personal libraries? How can we pick up a copy?
0: oh, there are great ways to do it. I know that Joseph Beth in Lexington has it on offer right now. So it is available on Amazon, Barnes and Noble. Both branches in Lexington actually have the book. But you can also request it from your local library. So that's really wonderful for the health of a book. So if you call into your local county library, if they don't have a copy of Returns and Exchanges, if you request one, most public libraries will put it on order for you.
1: All right, that's Kayla Ray Whitaker out with her latest novel, Returns and Exchanges, and we thank you so much.
0: Thanks again, Tom.
1: The Lexington Chamber Chorale is entering a new chapter. The ensemble has named Lexington native Josh Hamilton as its new artistic director and conductor, succeeding Dr. Gary Anderson, a professor emeritus of music at Transylvania who led the chorale for 35 years. Josh is a conductor, music educator, and tenor whose work has included statewide leadership in music education, church music, adjudication, and professional choral singing. The chorale's coming season is titled Finding Our Way, which feels like an especially apt phrase for an arts organization beginning again under new musical leadership. Thanks for joining us, Josh.
2: Very happy to be here today.
1: What does this appointment mean to you personally?
2: Well, it's very exciting. You know, I've been directing choirs professionally now for the better part of 15 years, and to have a chance to do that in a community I grew up in and had a lot of opportunities to make music in growing up as a student and then as a professional, now to be able to lead a group is very exciting to me.
1: For somebody listening to us who might not know the chorale well, how would you describe its musical identity? What makes a chamber chorale different, let's say, from a larger community chorus or a church choir?
2: Well, obviously, you're dealing with smaller forces. In this case, usually six singers on a voice part, so about 24 singers total, which is going to mean a little bit different approach to the repertoire, some things that'll be a little bit more complicated that a smaller group can pull off a little bit better, and gives you a little bit more range to explore some different styles as well, and that'll be definitely the case with the chorale.
1: The chorale has focused for quite some time on, as the website puts it, interesting, challenging choral repertoire. Now, as you step into this role, what parts of that tradition do you want to preserve, and where do you hope to take the ensemble next?
2: Well, obviously, I think the commitment to like the artistic excellence is important. And one thing that was very attractive to me about the chorale especially is that it does have a history of doing such a broad and diverse amount of repertoire that is really engaging for an audience and for the musicians and the singers and the choir as well. So definitely going to be continuing that for certain. And then just looking to expand that and expand the presence in the community even more.
1: Well, this new season is called Finding Our Way, and that phrase can suggest searching or maybe even uncertainty. What's it mean to you musically?
2: Well, as I was thinking through the ideas for the coming season, I wanted to craft an idea of setting a new chapter, a new journey for the singers, for myself and for the audience of the chorale. A group that's been around 35 years has a dedicated audience for certain to be able to have that sort of longevity. So the four concerts are going to have journeys through all the different parts of Finding Our Way. It could be your personal journey. It could be a community journey or even some seasonal aspects as well. But really just that idea of growing through experiences and coming into new opportunities and exciting things.
1: Well, this is something I've always wondered. Choral music depends on the human body. Breath, posture, vowels, consonants, listening, stamina, emotion. What are the particular challenges of working with human voices as opposed to instruments?
2: Singing's a physical activity. So when the body is not physically at its best, the singing can pay a price with that. So making sure that your singers are developed well, have good sound technique and good practice and routine as far as that goes is paramount, especially with a group like the Chamber Chorale that has a reduced rehearsal schedule. But then also, I think it's so exciting because of the human element of it that it's, every voice, while they sing the same vocal range, has its unique timbre, has its unique tonal qualities, and melding those sounds together to form the homogeneous sound of a choir is always exciting.
1: Are there things that a chorale member or a singer should do to preserve the voice?
2: There's certain things for sure. I mean, obviously, physical rest goes a long way. If you don't sleep much the night before a performance, your voice is tired. So having that sort of attention to your physical well-being is important. Hydration is important, because if you are not as well hydrated, the vocal folds get a little stiff and don't have the flexibility that they normally would have that the singers require to do their best work. And then there's the practice physical coordination, the muscle memory that goes into good singing. There's certain aspects of that that are only developed through time and practice and reinforcement of good technique.
1: Every singer brings their own distinct voice to the table, but a choir, of course, has to create a unified sound. So how do you balance individuality with blend?
2: Well, there's a couple norms within a choir that have to be agreed upon for sure. Approaches to singing in tune, approaches to do we use vibrato or do we not, and then establishing those group ideals that to allow a choir to work perfectly, because if you have 24 folks that go in and sing as soloists, the choir is frankly just not going to sound as good as it should. You know, maybe sacrificing slightly of your individual tone for the better of the whole tone is the recipe there, and something that just takes constant modeling and constant assessing on the part of the singers and the director to just inform, hey, let's do a little bit less here, let's shape this section a little bit differently, and you just try it and develop it in rehearsal as you go.
1: Well, just to get a sense of what we're talking about here, let's listen for a few moments to a 2025 recording of the chorale performing The Voice Lesson, which was composed by Jeffrey L. Jones, lyrics by George L. Alliance.

0: That's the Lexington Chamber Chorale in a performance of The Voice Lesson under the direction of then-artistic director Dr. Gary Anderson. And Dr. Anderson's successor, Josh Hamilton, is here with us. Josh, what are you listening for in rehearsal that an audience member might not notice? The subtle things that tell you the ensemble's beginning to sing as one.
1: I think there's some foundational elements that a choir gets more and more developed with in time, such as approaches to singing in tune, making sure that we have unified placements of consonants and cutoffs, rhythmic security, and being clear in how we're going to approach the endings of phrases, the onset of a phrase. Those are the things that I think really separate a good choir from a great one, when a choir really can come in together or really cuts off together and it's so clean and not necessarily have to be micromanaged by a conductor, but they just really feel it together. Those aspects of a performance can be really exciting, especially as you've worked to develop that. It comes off great to the audience, but they don't see, the hours of work that go into developing that familiarity.
0: Well, we are living in a time, Josh, when artificial intelligence can clone voices, generate music, imitate human expression, and the realism is pretty startling. As a choral director, how do you think about the value of the authentic human voice under those circumstances?
1: A live choir, I think its value is not found in its perfection. Its value is in its humanity. Part of enjoying a choral performance, of course, is hearing the choir. But when you see the choir, does the choir emote in a way that matches the character of the music? Does the choir have the expression of is it a particularly fiery text that they're singing, or one that's particularly joyful? And that aesthetic aspect of it, of their visual appearance, is important. The technology, I think, it's incredible what it can do, but it will never replicate that human connection that you can make person to person, even from audience to choir member.
0: If somebody listening has not been to a chamber chorale concert in years, or maybe never, what would you say to invite them, to get them there?
1: I think sometimes when you are looking at the quote-unquote classical music scene, folks get intimidated by it if they don't have the background in it. And I would encourage folks, even if you've never been to a professional choir concert before, to come check it out. I think you'll enjoy the programming. I think you'll enjoy the journey that each concert's going to take you on. Indulge your curiosity. Come out and see us.
0: When is the next opportunity to do that?
1: The first concert of next season is going to be on October the 11th. It's going to be at Second Presbyterian Church on Main Street in Lexington. It's going to be at 5 o'clock in the afternoon. That's a Sunday.
0: Okay, and you all do have a website, too.
1: Yes, lexingtonchamberchorale.org.
0: Okay, that is Josh Hamilton. He's the new artistic director and conductor at the Lexington Chamber Chorale. Thank you so much, Josh.
1: Thank you for the opportunity.
0: Next week on Eastern Standard, episode 31 of our series Democracy Optimist explores how literacy and democracy go hand in hand. Civic participation depends on us being literate enough to understand the law, our rights, and the news that shapes public debate. Joining host Josh Douglas is Rachel Ray, Executive Director of the International Book Project.
2: We do this for schools, for libraries, community centers, refugee camps, detention centers, you name it. Any NGO, nonprofit, library, or school can reach out to us and request books.
0: Also with us will be Nathaniel Stinnett, founder and CEO of the Environmental Voter Project, which uses sophisticated data analytics and behavioral science to identify environmentalists who are registered to vote but rarely do, and then works to turn them into consistent voters.
3: I saw that the climate and environmental movement didn't have nearly enough political power. And I saw it in real time working on a whole bunch of campaigns where I'm from up in Massachusetts. I worked on local, state, and federal elections. And no matter the campaign, when we polled voters to ask them what issues they cared about deeply, very, very few of them, 1-2% at most, would list climate change and the environment as their top priority.
0: Next week on Eastern Standard, the latest episode in our series, Democracy Optimist. Thanks for joining us. 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Mike Savage, executive producer, Neil Kesterson, sound designer and technical director, Ella Fitzgeraldine, studio dog. 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I'm Tom Martin. 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
7: Today on Freakonomics Radio, the artificial intelligence boom means that AI and other tech firms are scrambling for more electricity. 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
7: Putting AI data centers in space may seem like something out of science fiction.
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7: But some people working on this think it is the most viable option.
10: It's an ambitious project, but ultimately, I think it's inevitable that within a 10-ish year time frame, most computers being built on the Earth will be going to space.
7: The science and economics of space data centers, it's coming up on Freakonomics Radio right after this hour's news.
2: NPR News in Washington, I'm Janine Herbst. Iranian officials now say the Strait of Hormuz International Waterway will never fully reopen until the United States, quote, corrects its behavior, saying Tehran won't negotiate directly with the U.S. unless the Trump administration honors an agreement reached in June. Meanwhile, Vice President Vance says negotiations with Iran have progressed, but that the conflict isn't over. Mark Esper, who served as defense secretary during the first Trump administration, says the Iranians now believe they have the upper hand.
11: This is having global impacts, so we should multilateralize it, get our Asian allies on board, our European allies, others around the world, and really put economic pressure on this country and slowly strangle it until they come back to the negotiation table in a serious way.
2: Speaking there to ABC's This Week, this morning, the Iranian-backed Houthis attacked a Saudi refinery on the Red Sea and a UAE ship yesterday. At least 8 people are dead. Several more are wounded in weekend air attacks between Russia and Ukraine. As NPR's Charles Maines reports from Moscow, the casualties come as both sides have increased attacks on civilian infrastructure.
12: For the past month, Ukraine has used long-range drones to strike energy and commercial logistics centers in Russia, part of an attempt to bring the war home to Russians in a way Ukrainians have experienced for more than 4 years. Ukraine's president, Volodymyr Zelensky, says the campaign has successfully drained Russia of millions of dollars it could have otherwise put towards the war effort. Yet Russia has intensified its own attacks, taking advantage of Ukraine's dwindling air defenses with ballistic missile strikes. That includes in the Black Sea region, where attacks have brought shipments of Ukraine's key export, grain, to a virtual standstill, raising concerns of a global food shortage come winter. Charles Maines, NPR News, Moscow.
2: Just after the Supreme Court overturned Roe v. Wade, more people sought long-term and permanent birth control options. As NPR's Selena Simmons-Duffin reports, abortion restrictions don't seem to be influencing those decisions quite as much anymore.
13: Dr. Caitlin Bernard is an OBGYN in Indiana, which has had a strict abortion ban for years. She says right after the ban took effect, her patients talked about it when considering birth control options. Now,
14: nobody is really talking about abortion bans. Nobody really is thinking about them. Then other things that help you decide whether or not to use contraception are more top of mind.
13: Things like health insurance coverage or potential side effects. Bernard says more than abortion restrictions, social media influencers disparaging hormonal birth control is something her patients are talking about these days. Selena Simmons-Duffin, NPR News.
15: You're listening to NPR News from Washington. This summer travel season, not only are gas prices higher because of the U.S. war in Iran, so are airline tickets for both domestic and international flights. The travel site Kayak says an average domestic flight last week cost around $80 more than it did a year ago. The average international flight was about $170 more expensive than the same time last year. Hollywood keeps setting new box office records this summer, but NPR's Bob Mondello says that while dollar totals are up, attendance is down.
16: Spider-Man, Brand New Day, The Odyssey, Toy Story 5, movie theaters are raking in so much cash.
17: We're going to need backup.
16: That forecasters say the film industry is on track to have its first $10 billion year since 2019. But through the end of July in 2019, cinemas had sold 747 million tickets. This year's ticket sales are way down, fewer than 500 million. What's keeping the dollar totals high is prices. 7 years ago, the average movie ticket cost $9.16. Today, audience fondness for premium formats like IMAX has pushed the average ticket price above $13, which means fewer patrons for bigger event films. Whether that's sustainable is a big question, but this summer it's led to a slew of box office records, including the biggest overall weekend in Hollywood history. Bob Mondello, NPR News.
15: U.S. futures contracts are trading in mixed territory at this hour. Dow futures are down about 114 points. NASDAQ futures are up about 12 points. I'm Janine Hurst, NPR News in Washington.
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19: From the WEKU Newsroom, I'm Wendy Wilkinson with a look at the forecast for northern, central, and eastern Kentucky. Boy, every day kind of seems the same the last couple of days, and that'll continue for the next couple of days. We've got lows tonight will be in around 70 degrees, and tomorrow we're looking at sunny skies again. Chance for an afternoon shower or storm with highs in the upper 80s. Might get close to 90 degrees tomorrow. This is WEKU.
20: Hey there, it's Stephen Dubner. Let's start with a puzzle. I'm going to name some industries, some varied industries, and you have to figure out what they all have in common, okay? Here's the list. Agriculture, rideshare services, global banking, meteorology, military communication, insurance, shipping logistics, disaster management, broadcasting. So, what do they all have in common? All of these industries, and many more, are heavily reliant on infrastructure that is based in space, which means that space-based infrastructure is an industry of its own. Here is Will Marshall.
10: Everything from the rockets, the satellites, communications is a big one. You add all that up, it's around $300 billion a year.
20: Marshall got his PhD in physics at Oxford, where he conducted experiments in quantum superposition under Dirk Baumeister and future Nobel Prize winner Roger Penrose. But Marshall's true love was space. So he went to work for NASA at its research center in Mountain View, California. Among other things, NASA has been developing and managing satellites for decades.
10: We actually started a project called PhoneSat because my colleague at NASA kept on holding up his phone because it was pretty new at the time. First iPhone had come out, and they were like, these new smartphones have a lot of what you need in a satellite. They have batteries, and they have sensors, and they have cameras, and they have fast processors. They even have GPS to know where they are. They're kind of incredible. And it's all stuffed in a little box, and it costs $500.
20: This led Marshall to ask himself an obvious question.
10: Why are we spending $500 million on satellites? What are the extra six zeros doing for us?
20: Marshall eventually left NASA to help run a startup that made small, inexpensive satellites, which they called Doves. They had thin, rectangular wings and a big central camera for an eye. Like any good startup, they made their first prototype in a garage. Or, if you are Will Marshall, in a garage.
10: Literally in a garage. We leveraged smartphones and we plonked the satellite down on the desk of the venture capitalist that we went to see, as opposed to have any PowerPoint deck. That was certainly a shock to people, and enough people were crazy enough to give us a check.
20: Those checks helped fund what became Planet Labs, a publicly traded company that is today worth around $10 billion. Their vast array of tiny satellites constantly scan the Earth's surface and provide data for all sorts of public agencies and private firms. So that has been a success for Will Marshall, but he wants to go way beyond that. He thinks the next frontier for space technology is to provide computing power for AI. Today on Freakonomics Radio, my Freakonomics friend and co-author Steve Levitt explores how a breakthrough technology is entering its space age. That's in 4, 3, 2, 1, liftoff.
17: 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From 2020 to 2025, I had my own podcast on the Freakonomics Network called People I Mostly Admire. And I had a guest on my show in 2024 who changed the way I thought about artificial intelligence. Since then, AI has only become more relevant, and so has this guest's work.
21: I'm Blaise Aguera-Yarkas. I am a vice president and fellow at Google and the CTO of Technology and Society. So just this morning, I've been using AI to work on some artificial life simulations that I've been playing with. So it's a combination of coding and paper writing.
17: Blaise has had an unusual life. Let me give you one example. One of his first jobs was with a U.S. Navy research center, where he reprogrammed the software that stabilizes aircraft carriers to reduce the seasickness of the crew. At the time, he was only 14 years old. When I talked to him in 2024, we had a conversation about how you can know if AI is truly intelligent.
21: The moment you start to have something that behaves intelligent, the question like, well, but is it really intelligent, is an interesting one to ask. A lot of philosophers talk about this as the philosophical zombie problem. Could it be that something could behave like a person, but is dead on the inside, has no inner life, there's no there, there's nobody home? Is that meaningful? But the trouble with the whole philosophical zombie question is that it's almost like a frontal attack on the whole idea of doing science. And this is one of the things that led Alan Turing to propose the Turing test. He was basically saying, look, if all of the tests check out, then that is your answer. And I'm kind of with Turing on that one. It can be a shock. Maybe intelligence is this much more general, accessible faculty. It doesn't have to depend on any particular biological substrate. You know, it doesn't have to be a person in the sense that we've always understood persons. But I'm sure that we're going to be debating this one for a long time to come, because it really cuts to the quick of what we consider to be our special sauce as humans.
17: So when Aguera-Yarkas told me he had founded a new AI project at Google called the Paradigms of Intelligence team, I wanted to know more.
21: At its heart, it's an AI research team, but we have a few philosophers on the team, we have neuroscientists on the team, we have people from other disciplines, sociology, and part of the reason for that is that I've always thought that understanding intelligence generally is key to making progress with AI, and that AI in turn can help us to understand ourselves. I see the study of intelligence as a connected field, both in its analysis of how we work and in its attempts to synthesize intelligence outside the human brain.
22: So mostly when people say they work on AI at a place like Google, it means you're part of a huge team that's building enormous models and training them on endless amounts of data for the next release. But that's not what your team is doing. You're working on more philosophical issues, foundational issues. Could you give some examples of the kinds of specific problems that your team is tackling?
21: Some of the problems are philosophical, but they're also very practical. A lot of the breakthroughs in AI have come from people who study neuroscience and study the brain and are working at the intersection of those things. So we're very much in that tradition too. Examples of some of the more heady problems that we're looking at now are not just how individual intelligent agents work, but how multiple agents in interactions with each other lead to larger collective intelligences. And even how, when you look at what we think of as single models, they look internally like societies of sub-agents. We think of this as the social intelligence hypothesis, meaning that intelligence is inherently social, whether you think about it at the scale of societies or even at the scale of brains.
22: So an example of what you might do would be to create a set of 5 or 6 different AI agents who were taking on different roles or personalities. One is the skeptic, one is the optimist, or what specifically are you talking about?
21: Yes. So we can definitely, and we do those sorts of experiments where we take agents and we put them in societies or institutions or conversational structures with each other. And you can ask questions like if they all are set up to agree with each other versus set up to be misaligned with each other, to disagree with each other, which of those kinds of setups leads to better problem solving of the collective. And it turns out there that it's better if you have them disagreeing with each other than if they're all preaching to the choir, as it were. But then you can also ask the same question of an individual model. And this is a little bit mind-bending, but if you look at the chain of thought, which is to say the inner monologue of an individual reasoning model, then one of the things you find in there is that there are actually voices or characters that have been developed that do exactly the same thing inside those models. It's like the model is talking to itself, arguing with itself, kind of like Gollum versus Sméagol in Lord of the Rings or something, but often with more characters. And you get that behavior just from training reasoning models to do a good job of reasoning. So I think that there is a really profound lesson in this, and it's a practical one in terms of how to build AI models, but it's also a philosophical one in the sense that it suggests that intelligence is fundamentally social, both at the scale of brains and societies.
22: I don't know anything about neuroscience, but I know my own experience is that my brain works exactly like you've just described. I've got 4 or 5 different parts of my brain that stake out different territory, and some are risk-taking and some are cautious and some are skeptical. And so I definitely feel like my own brain is in no sense unified. It's some kind of a competition for time on the stage. What I've never been able to figure out at all, though, is who is the it that's behind the scenes? Who's deciding who the winner is among these different voices?
21: Well, that is the place where I think a lot of folk psychology and philosophy also goes wrong in assuming that there is a homunculus, you know, that there's a mini Steve, you know, and a mini Blaze, you know, inside our brains, when in fact, what you are is that collection of voices. I'm really excited to hear that that's how you think of yourself, how you model yourself internally. It's how I think of myself, too. But many people think of themselves as being very unified, as having just one self. But we know from neuroscience and we know from psychology that your perspective is closer to what is really going on. If you, for instance, do radical brain surgery on people and split their brains in half, which used to be done quite a lot as a last-ditch surgery for addressing epilepsy, you can see that the two halves, the two hemispheres of the brain, are working independently of each other, and yet people's sort of impression of themselves remains unified. So it's kind of like every part of the brain is working as a member of a team. They all know that they're on Team U, and they're modeling themselves as a whole, and yet also in a kind of competition, as you're describing, for who says the thing that is going to come out of the mouth. And that's how neural nets work, too. You know, artificial neural nets have these soft max layers, as they're called, which are essentially an internal competition for which part of the network will get to emit the behavior.
22: Now, you published a book last year based in part on the work that you and your team are doing at the Paradigms of Intelligence team. It's called What is Intelligence? Lessons from AI about Evolution, Computing, and Minds. It's full of a lot of very bold ideas. Let me just hit on a few of those. For instance, you argue that the primary function of intelligence and life itself is prediction. What do you mean by that?
21: This is in many ways an old idea. One of the longstanding critiques of AI models is that they're just autocomplete on steroids, that they're just predicting the next token. I always kind of thought in my heart, as it were, that that could not be the secret of intelligence. Surely it's not just predicting the next token. So I was as shocked as anybody when we made really large-scale next token predictors And they started to get the answers right to hard mathematical word problems and write poetry and all this kind of stuff. I found it very surprising as far as my intuition went, but if you really start to look at what it means to predict, the surprise dissipates a bit. The reason we've got brains is because we live in a complex world, and our actions can have effects on that world and our own futures that can either hurt us or help us. And so in order to be able to distinguish between actions that will lead to good places or to bad places, that's exactly what you have to do. You have to predict, not just predict the world in your absence, but do what statisticians call conditional prediction, meaning predict the world conditional on action A and action B, and then decide which prediction you like better. In some sense, it's almost a tautology. Like, of course, that's what brains are there for. If you couldn't act to change your own future, then there would really be no point in having a brain. And if you couldn't predict the effects of your actions, then there would also be no point in having a brain.
22: What people might find confusing about this, though, is that we've built these neural nets, these AI programs, and it is bizarre that the objective is to predict the next word. And I think what you're arguing is that you can't predict the next word well at all unless you have a pretty complete model of how the entire world works, because you don't know.
21: Exactly.
22: If you don't have the context, you'd just be terrible at that. And at least my own experience as I've interacted more and more with AI is to really reconsider who I am and to think that, yeah, that kind of what AI is doing feels a lot like what I do, that if I'm really tired or maybe had too much to drink, I start making the exact same kind of mistakes that AI makes when it doesn't exactly understand what's going on. It's been interesting. I wouldn't have thought that I would come to see myself as being like AI, but I really have.
21: Yeah, that's exactly what I meant when I wrote the title of the book, What AI is Teaching Us About Intelligence generally, including about ourselves. So I think that's real. It doesn't mean that you're just babbling, that you're just, you know, saying stuff. In a way, when people say, oh, are people really just next token predictors? The error is in the word just, because a lot is implied by that. And in particular, what I think trips a lot of people up is that they imagine that the mind that is doing that predicting or the process that is doing that predicting is outside the thing that is being predicted. But the key thing to understand there is that the sequence of events that you're predicting include what you are going to do. They include your own actions. They are part of that stream of events that you experience too. And what that means is that in order to do a good job of predicting the future, any future that involves your own actions, you actually have to be predicting yourself as well, modeling yourself. And I actually think that that's where consciousness comes from. Not consciousness in some kind of mystical sense, but in the sense that knowing what it's like to be you and knowing what you're likely to do in the future and what others think about you and what others think you think they think and so on. You know, I think that is the functional essence of what consciousness really is.
22: Now, someone might get the idea from our conversation so far that you're a dreamer or a philosopher, but that's so far from the truth. You've got a long track record of building things that really work. And one of the projects that your Paradigms of Intelligence team is working on now is called Project Suncatcher. And if you pull it off, it will be perhaps the most ambitious engineering undertaking of all time. Would you say that's a fair assessment of the degree of difficulty, or am I exaggerating?
21: Yeah, I think it is a fair assessment, actually. Much as it makes me very afraid to say that, yes, I think that's correct.
0: There's a lot of controversy around AI data centers and their power consumption. But one thing that's not disputed is that that consumption is growing. The International Energy Agency expects that about half the increased demand for electricity in the U.S. through 2030 will come from data centers.
21: I was really worried about this a few years ago because even though the number is still small, how much electricity is being used today on AI, that is still a very small number, but it is growing so quickly. And so if you think about that exponential growth over the course of the next 10, 20 years, then you really start to get worried. My trajectory emotionally about all of this is that I started off really concerned about it, and then I kind of reassured myself that we were working on a lot of things that I believe are going to be able to gain us at least a factor of 1,000 in efficiency. And that reassured me that it's going to be fine. We're going to solve this problem through increased efficiency.
22: So we wouldn't need that much electricity in the end, because even though we'll build bigger and bigger models and use AI more and more, we'll get so good at, say, saving the energy that it won't really be a problem.
8: That it'll be a wash. That's right.
22: But then something happened.
8: Right. So that was the first and second parts of my emotional journey. But then there was a part three, which is that a factor of 1,000 in efficiency is, in an exponential landscape, that only buys you maybe a decade. And that sounds crazy to say, that a factor of 1,000 only buys you a decade. But, I mean, if you just look at Moore's Law, you can see how many factors of 1,000 we've gotten in amount of computing since the 1940s. And it really is only a decade. And I see no reason to believe that the demand for AI is somehow going to saturate in the next 10 years and will be done. So that's what really got me thinking about the supply side of energy, not just how much energy AI is using, but how we could think about obtaining more energy for AI.
22: And you're obviously not the only one thinking about this. All the big AI companies have been scrambling to find reliable power sources.
8: Yes.
22: Amazon, Meta, Google, Microsoft, they're all making big investments in nuclear power in various forms. Microsoft even has plans to restart Three Mile Island, which seems like one of the odder choices. But this all has to strike people as being pretty surprising, given that nuclear power has been mostly out of favor for a long time, at least in the U.S. Another option would be to look to solar power, which has been expanding like crazy. What are the pros and cons of solar power when it comes to these massive data centers?
8: I don't think any of these things should not be pursued. We should be pursuing all of them. But the trouble, of course, with solar power on Earth is that the sun is only up half the day. And also they have to be oriented toward the sun. There is cloud cover. There's the changing angle of the sun, which means that you get less when it's not overhead. So intermittency is really the big issue, and the fact that battery technology is still not anywhere close to where it needs to be in order to smooth that power curve from solar. So at least on Earth, it won't be able to fulfill the entire demand until or unless we make really radical changes in how we store power. And even if we do that, we also need to think about how much of the Earth's surface we're willing to cover with solar panels. I think we can certainly afford to cover a lot more of it than we have today, but there is a limit, which is not just human habitation and so on, but the rest of nature. The whole planet is solar powered, and so there is ultimately going to be a zero-sum game there.
22: So you've got a different solution in mind, and it's one that at first sounds completely ridiculous, I have to say. What is Project Suncatcher?
8: Basically, the concept is that you move AI into space and you use solar power, but rather than solar power on Earth, you have orbiting solar panels that are in sunlight almost all the time in something called a sun synchronous orbit. These are orbits that go around the Earth in such a way that the solar panel is facing the sun. So those sun synchronous orbits allow a solar panel to gather about 8 times the energy of a solar panel on the ground because there's no nighttime and there's no atmosphere.
22: So solar power works really great in space. But the problem we've always had is that beaming energy, in the same way that moving people or materials through long distances, is not very efficient. So what good does it do you to have this energy in space?
8: The good that it does you is if you move the actual computation to space also. So if you want your farm-to-table distance, as it were, to be as short as possible, then the way to solve for that is by putting the data centers in space with the solar panels.
22: I'm just trying to imagine this because I've seen these data centers, and they are not small buildings. I mean, these are some of the biggest buildings that we ever built. How are you going to do that in space?
8: So there's a short-term answer and there's a longer-term answer. The short-term answer is that, you know, of course, a data center is a giant building, and we can't be talking about literally moving those buildings up into space. This is not the Death Star. It's very energetically costly to lift mass into space. So none of this makes sense unless you think, A, that it's going to continue to get cheaper to move mass into orbit, as it has been. There's been an incredible decline in cost over the last 10 years, thanks in large part to SpaceX. And we believe that will continue to be the case for some years to come. So you have to believe in declining costs to launch, but you also have to believe that you can do an orbiting data center in a much more physically lightweight way than a terrestrial data center.
22: So what would your data centers look like? They're not buildings. They're something very, very different.
8: No, they're not buildings. In the beginning, they look like dragonflies. So with giant but very, very thin solar wings
21: and with the body in the center where the computing happens, and the body should be as lightweight as possible. Basically, you need as much area as you can for solar collection. You also need area in order to radiate heat. But then you want your mass to be as small as possible. And when you put all of those constraints together, it turns out that you can design satellites using today's technologies that put you on the right side of the economics with some pretty modest assumptions over the next decade.
22: And so this data center that you're imagining, it's not a single satellite.
21: No, it's a swarm.
22: How do you imagine controlling a swarm of satellites that are rocketing through space at many tens of thousands of miles an hour? Can you just give us the broadest view of how you pull this off?
21: You have to obviously work through a lot of the details of the orbital mechanics of this. There are also many other things to think about, like safety of the low Earth orbit environment. You want to make sure that you're not creating space junk, because with massive numbers of satellites, you want to be very careful that collisions are extremely, extremely rare, because those are super costly. They create a lot of pollution in low Earth orbit. And you want to be sure that if the worst happens, if there is a collision, it doesn't result in a catastrophe where we end up with all kinds of junk that makes that extremely valuable real estate around the Earth that poisons the well for us and for everybody else. So there are many important considerations. But basically, the swarm has to be self-organizing in a lot of ways. So you need to imagine those spacecraft being intelligent in their own right, not just being all controlled from the ground. You have to imagine them being really robust and communicating with each other via light. So laser, so-called free space optics, is a really important part of the puzzle. You can always use radio to communicate with the swarm, but ultimately we're probably going to be using a combination of radio and light also for ground to space communication.
22: How many satellites would be working together in this swarm, in your vision?
21: Well, it's an exponential. I can't give you a single number, because if you really zoom out over the 50, 70-year timescale that I think you need to in order to understand where this will go, I know that it's a little bit tricky for me to say that, because it sounds like science fiction if I talk about things that are 50 or 70 years out, but that's what today would have sounded like to somebody in 1945 or the dawn of the computing age. And I think we're going to undergo a similar exponential explosion. We're talking about near-Earth orbits in the beginning, but by the time we get toward the end of this century, I'm sure that we're going to be talking about very, very thin orbiting structures, both around the Earth and around the Sun, that require scientific notation to describe. So really, really large number.
9: I think most people's reaction, including mine, when you first hear about this is like, wow, that's kind of crazy. Could that actually work, right? Like, it seems like it shouldn't work.
7: After the break, the details and the prototypes. I'm Steve Levitt. This is Freakonomics Radio, and we'll be right back.

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7: 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Beals runs the project from his home on an island off the coast of British Columbia, Canada, near where he

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1: And Blaze was also part of the leadership team. Well, at some point, Blaze, I think this would have been early 2024, Blaze had the idea for doing AI in space. And he talked to me about that, and I thought it was really interesting. We convened a small group of folks, and this was almost all people's part-time or 20% time, to try to figure out why it wouldn't work. Let's find the reason this is not going to work. And we couldn't. We kept finding all these things. We're like, well, maybe this won't work. And then actually, no, there's a way to solve this. There's no physics reason this is not going to work. And the economics of it seemed like maybe that could work. But at some point, we got this far enough along that it's like, okay, we need to start doing this for real.
2: Now, I'm wondering, somebody at the top of Google must have said yes to this at some point. How did that conversation go?
1: I don't know if I can get into everything that went down in that room, but I can tell you a little bit about that. So obviously, this is a big deal, trying to present a seemingly crazy sounding idea like this to company leadership. Blaze and I are all set to go present this to Sundar Pichai, the CEO of Google and Alphabet. And so I walk into the room, and then Sergey, who's one of the co-founders of Google, walks in as well. And I was not expecting that. I thought through all sorts of different angles of how this meeting could go. The thing I'd been stressed out actually right before that is I'd had trouble getting on the Wi-Fi. But for some reason, I hadn't thought about the fact that Sergey would want to join the meeting as well.
2: And so you're nervous? This is high stakes now, suddenly.
1: Yeah, but Sergey was actually also supportive of doing this, which was great. He's also realistic about, and I think this is true for all the leadership, that this is hard too, right? This is not an easy thing to go do. We've gone from this being a thing that sounds crazy and impossible to, actually, this is possible. This could make sense. It's just going to be really hard.
2: Now, one thing that feels really different to me, the job you were doing with Google Hardware before this sounds like a pretty traditional business job. You were doing strategy. It didn't really sound like a job that a scientist would be doing. But Project Suncatcher is physics from A to Z. Was that a big change for you?
1: No. If we rewind way back, I've got a PhD right on the margins between physics and computer science. I was doing quantum computing. So I do have that kind of science and research background. But then when you look at a lot of the strategy work that I've done along the way, a lot of it involves very, very technical strategy, very technical questions. That's the kind of stuff I really like doing, is kind of seeing things at that intersection of the physics and the computer science and the business strategy as well.
2: I can't help, whenever I think about Project Suncatcher, the Manhattan Project always pops into my mind. And obviously, they have very different objectives, but they have this feeling of trying to apply physics in a way that seems unreal, but making it real. Do you feel like Robert Oppenheimer sometimes?
1: I thought you were going to go with the Apollo Project there. I mean, that would have been the more straightforward kind of moonshot project here to make an analogy to.
2: Could you talk about moving data through space? Because the linchpin of this whole thing is the fact that everything is hard to send through space, except data. We're really awesome at sending data through space.
1: Yeah, and we keep getting better at that. So the way we send lots of data around on Earth, we usually do that through light in the infrared, through optical fiber. And if you want to send data around in space between satellites, kind of awkward to imagine stringing fiber between satellites, but it turns out you don't need to. You can just beam the lights directly from one satellite to another. In a sense, that can actually work even better through free space than through glass. There's two reasons behind that. The first reason is that the speed of light through vacuum is faster than through glass. And the second reason is you can use more optical bandwidth, right? So I mentioned that when you're sending light through an optical fiber, you do it in the infrared, and that's because outside of these narrow ranges, the impurities in the glass will absorb the light. So you're limited in how much optical bandwidth you have through an optical fiber. If you want to send light through space, you could, in principle, use the entire infrared and visible spectrum, and that's about 30 times more spectrum. So there's hard engineering problems here, but if you solve those, in principle, sending data through space can be even better than sending it through glass on Earth.
3: The idea behind Project Suncatcher is that the AI computing happens in space, powered by the sun, and then that data is beamed back down to Earth. But why bother to send all those computers up there? Why not bring the power back here?

0: The idea of doing space-based solar power has been around for a long time. The earliest mention I could find of this was an Isaac Asimov short story. I think it was from the 40s. It is an interesting idea, and maybe someday we see people doing that. But you have this challenge. You've got to send that power, and it's a lot of power we're talking about for this to be worthwhile, down to Earth and somehow safely receive it there. And that power transmission and reception problem is a really hard problem. So in some sense, the insight behind something like Suncatcher is like, hey, space is a great place to do solar power. But with AI, maybe we actually have a really important and useful way to use that power in space. The thing that's different about AI versus some other applications you can imagine, like, I don't know, running a steel mill or something like that, you're not moving a lot of atoms around, right? Like, you just need to send data up and down to these satellites. You don't need to send, I don't know, iron ore if you were going to imagine a steel mill in space.
1: Now, by my rough calculations, to generate 5% of U.S. electricity demand via solar energy on Earth would require covering an area of about 1,000 square miles, about the size of Rhode Island. You've said that solar panels are 8 times as efficient in space, but that still implies that you'd need something like 100 square miles of solar panels in orbit to produce 5% of U.S. electricity.
0: I'm not going to try to real-time check your math on that one here. But yeah, it's a lot of area. Here's the thing. There's a lot of space in space. Space is just mind-bogglingly big. The first time I really got a sense of that, actually, was I was in high school and I was taking a computer animation class, and I decided I wanted to do a fly-through of the solar system, but to scale. And when you try to do it to scale, it's so hard to make anything visible because everything is so small. Like, the planets are so small compared to the vastness, even just of our solar system. And so you talk about these enormous areas of solar panels that you would need. And yes, it's true. And it would be smaller than what you would need if you're trying to generate the same amount of power down on Earth. But then if you compare that area versus the amount of area that you could, in principle, build in low Earth orbit, in this dawn-dusk, sun-synchronous low Earth orbit, it's nothing. It's like a tiny, tiny drop in the bucket. We tried to build visualization of what it would look like if you sort of zoomed back from Earth and you're looking at Earth and you're looking at this seemingly enormous amount of satellites there, and it looks like nothing. You can't see the satellites because there's such a tiny percentage of the total area, the total volume there.
1: The problem is getting it there, of course. You need a lot of rockets to get these things into space.
0: Or potentially you need maybe still a decent number of rockets, but you need to reuse them a lot. And reuse of rockets is a great way to make rockets cheaper, right? That's how you can get a lot of launches with a reasonable number of rockets.
1: So in the short run, from what I've heard, the biggest barrier to doing this is not even really the physics. It sounds like you're pretty confident of the physics. It's just that for orbiting data centers to be economically viable, you need the cost of rocket launches to fall. How much does the cost of launching these rockets have to fall where this now becomes economically sensible?
0: In the draft paper that we put out, we talk about $200 a kilogram as being an important milestone. I mean, that's not the only thing that you have to make progress on by far, but that's a good sort of milestone to think about.
1: What are the launch costs right now?
0: They're quite a bit more than that, but they've been coming down at, you know, a really impressive pace, right? So this is, in some sense, it's not about where things are today. It's about skating to where the puck is going.
1: Spoken like a true Canadian.
2: Project Suncatcher plans to launch its first satellites in 2027. To build the prototypes, they're partnering with Planet, the company founded by former NASA scientist Will Marshall, who we heard from earlier. Here's Travis Beals again.
0: We want to launch 2 satellites, and the reason for that is one of the things we want to test is an optical link between the 2 satellites so that we can run a compute workload that involves multiple satellites, because that's one of the important aspects of the system. So we want to test out the simplest possible version of that. And in order to do that, you need 2 satellites because you need both endpoints. There's a couple other things we want to test as well. One is just making sure all the thermal solutions behave the same way in space that we expected them to, that we tested in the lab. And then another aspect of this is tolerance to the radiation environment in space. So that's something else we also tested on Earth. But, you know, doing things in space is never exactly the same as trying to test things out in a lab on Earth.
2: Doing things in space is where Will Marshall comes in.
3: We've got the record for the most satellites put into space. We've also got the record for the most blown up going to space.
2: 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I'm Steve Levitt. 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
11: Were you one of those kids who loved outer space from an early age?
3: Yeah, I saved up my pocket money and bought a pair of binoculars when I was 8 or 9 and eventually built my own telescope because I couldn't afford buying one. I wouldn't have been so surprised if you had asked my 16-year-old self that I was building a telescope that I'd be building telescopes when I'm in my mid-40s, just in space looking down. I'd say, okay, well, maybe I'm looking the wrong way, but fine.
2: You may remember Will Marshall from the beginning of the episode. He's the former NASA scientist who started a company by prototyping satellites in his garage. That company, Planet, is the one now prototyping Project Suncatcher satellites. But that isn't their main business, not at all. I asked Marshall what Planet does.
3: Basically, we monitor the planet, the whole Earth, every day to help people make more informed decisions across security, civil government, commercial applications, nonprofits. And we do this having launched hundreds of satellites that image literally the whole Earth landmass every single day. And with advances in AI, help people track changes, answer questions they need in more or less real time. We think of it a bit like Google indexed the internet to make it searchable. We're sort of Planet indexing the Earth to make it searchable.
11: Do you see yourself more as a data company or you a satellite company?
3: No, definitely see ourselves first and foremost as a data company. Calling Planet a satellite company would be a bit like calling Google a server company. And they've got lots of servers, but that's not what you see and that's not the products you use, right? The products we give to people are data services, Earth imagery itself, as well as analytics on top of that. If you're a farmer, we're going to give you intelligence about fields. If you're an intelligence official, we'll give you information about what's over the corner in some theater. If you're a civil government actor, we might be helping you to stop deforestation across large areas where you can't monitor. We're giving actual information to help people make smarter decisions day to day. So in that sense, we think of ourselves more like a Bloomberg terminal, but for Earth data. People set up their data feeds. It helps them make smarter decisions day to day. And the satellites are a back end. Now, they're pretty cool and sweet, and I can geek out on that because that's my area. But in the end, they're a back end to those services.
11: How many satellites do you need to take a picture of every piece of land on Earth every day?
3: Well, yeah, we figured this out when we left NASA. We would need about 100 imaging satellites. We've actually got about twice that number in space. It's the largest Earth imaging constellation. And basically, they act as a line scanner for the planet. So imagine the orb of the Earth, you have a line of satellites in a ring that are going in a polar orbit, so over both poles, and the Earth ends up rotating underneath that line. The line actually stays fixed with respect to the Sun, and the Earth rotates underneath, and each one takes a strip of images, but the Earth is rotated slightly by the time the next satellite comes down, and therefore you end up systematically line scanning the Earth once every 24 hours.
11: When I think about what your company could do and be, there's this real dichotomy, right? You could imagine all of these wonderful things that would be good for the world and helpful, whether it's fighting forest fires or helping in droughts. But then there's also sort of this specter of surveillance, which I know makes a lot of people nervous. Who are your customers and how do you think about that problem?
3: So let me start with the customers. We service customers in civil government. So that's agencies like NASA that buy it for science research, or it's the Brazil Federal Police that are trying to stop deforestation. We work with commercial applications. So insurance, for example, after disasters, instead of sending a person out to see if that farm or that house has been affected by the flood or the storm, they can just look at our imagery instead and save themselves a lot of time and effort. And then there's defense and intelligence applications. For example, we work with the U.S. Navy monitoring the South China Sea, where they're tracking illicit activities, North Korean evasion of oil sanctions. We work with Ukraine on trying to help them monitor Russian activities. And then we work also with a lot of different other kinds of actors that are less prominent. Like we work with think tanks, NGOs like the Red Cross or Amnesty International, Human Rights Watch, who are tracking events like refugee camps around the world. We also work with news media to shed light on events as they go on around the world. To the surveillance question, I think of this as we are helping people have better information to help them make better decisions. That's especially true in sustainability, stopping deforestation, illegal fishing and all that. It's kind of obvious. But even in the security realm, our theory of change is kind of simple. Greater transparency leads to greater accountability, leads to greater security, better decision making. If you look back in history, the history of conflict is highly correlated with people having a lack of information. The Cuban Missile Crisis was a situation where the US didn't know and got surprised by the Soviet Union putting missiles in Cuba. It was because they didn't know that they were there that the Cold War almost became hot. Or vice versa, when the US had put missiles in Turkey without the Soviet Union knowing. When we have better information about what each other are doing around the planet, it tends to diffuse situations. There's less risky, less miscalculations, and so on.
11: Your company made the headlines recently when you made the decision to restrict access to some satellite data in areas affected by the war with Iran.
3: Correct.
11: Was that an easy decision or a hard decision?
3: It's always a very hard decision. We always get in a situation where there's active conflicts, whether Ukraine, Gaza, Iran, where there's a tension between ongoing operations and trying to ensure the legitimate interests of people not to be exposing ongoing operations that could put military personnel or civilians in harm's way, and at the same time trying to provide transparency and accountability in the public interest. And what we've typically done is put a delay around some of our imagery so that it ensures that we can't have civilians and military operations put in harm's way, but at the same time ultimately provides transparency and accountability.
11: I really agree with your story. The more open things are, the better everyone is. But I imagine that governments, especially autocratic governments, absolutely hate the availability of information and what it does to their ability to control the people they govern.
3: Well, I certainly agree with that. Open and more transparent and democratic societies are going to be more able to do well and prosper in an era that has more transparency. And we are moving to a more transparent and accountable world. And I think that's a good thing. We've got to an era where there's a lot of he said, she said. It's unclear what exactly is true. There's a lot of misinformation flying around on the internet. And here we have a certain triangulation of truth. There's a lot of what's called open source intelligence groups that are taking data from satellites like ours, people's cell phones, taking pictures in real time on the ground, other things that they can find, and they're trying to triangulate what's going on. So we're part of this broader movement of open source intelligence that helps push back on that sort of post-truth world and give us an anchor on what's going on.
11: Now, how do you get your satellites into orbit? You don't actually do launches yourself, right?
3: Well, I've been practicing with my right arm for quite a while now. And no, obviously we use rockets. We've launched on now 41 rockets to space. Just to give you a sense, 38 of them got to orbit. So 3 failures in our time where the rocket blew up somehow. So it's a risky business still. But yes, it's becoming more routine. We've launched over a dozen times on SpaceX rockets. We've launched on an Indian PSLV rocket. We've launched on various rockets from around the world. So basically, we stick up our thumb at the launch site and hitch a ride, because normally we're not the main payload. There's a big billion-dollar satellite going to space or something, and we're hitching on the side of those with lots of little smaller satellites. Interesting fact, we've got the record for the most satellites put into space. We've also got the record for the most blown up going to space. A common misunderstanding of what happened in the launch sector, a lot of people know that launch costs come down. But for the first more than a decade of launches for SpaceX, they really brought US launch costs down to be comparable with international launch costs. Really, the US launch costs have been kept arbitrarily high by a central monopoly, because US government satellites had to be launched on US rockets by law from Congress. So Boeing and Lockheed teamed together to ensure that they had a really expensive rocket, because they had to be used because they were the only rocket provider. But we as a commercial company weren't limited to US rockets, and we went around the world, and like the Indian PSLV, very reliable, at least at the time, and it was quite cheap. SpaceX ultimately got not just to that point, but then brought it down even further, about 4 or 5x further than that. And that's really, really been a boon, but that wasn't how we first got to space, at least. And that has been a further help. But remember, even a 4 or 5x reduction in cost, which really helps the whole space industry and has helped spawn it, is less significant purely from an economic standpoint than the 100 to 1,000x improvement in cost performance of satellites that are going in. So in each kilogram that you put up into space, if you can get 100 times more data because you've made the satellite way smaller, then you have won big time, even if the launch cost didn't change one iota.
11: So you've been working with Google's Project Suncatcher team to build and test prototypes of orbital data centers. Do you think over the next 50 years, orbital data centers are a long shot, a sure thing, somewhere in between?
3: I actually think it's quite clearly going to happen. And here's why. We did a calculation with Google about 8 or 9 years ago now, and looking at all the cost of data centers on the ground, all the cost of data centers in space. And we sort of did modeling and figured out that by around cost of launch coming to $200 to $300 a kilogram, it would just be cheaper. Purely on cost grounds, it would be cheaper to put them in orbit than to put them on the ground. And I remember Sergey and Larry saying to me, well, let's come back in about 2030, when we had predicted that launch costs would come down to there, and start this. I said, no, let's come back 5 years before that, because this is going to take a little bit of time to actually build these technologies, the thermal technology and other things. And that's exactly what happened. So last year, Google came back to us and said, let's start this project. And so it's an early days project. It's a moonshot, as they call it, a bit like Waymo or quantum computing, which turned out to be quite successful. It's an ambitious project, but ultimately, I think it's inevitable that within a 10-ish year time frame, most computers being built on the Earth will be going to space. I actually think not only is it going to be economically cheaper, but it's going to be more sustainable. Earth's life is so precious. It's incredible. But yet we're whittling away a lot of it. We're doing deforestation for lithium, for cows, for whatever we're doing it. And we need to put our energy-intensive infrastructure into orbit if we can, to not have a collision course with the biodiversity on the planet. As Jeff Bezos has said, we need to zone the Earth rural and light urban and put intensive stuff in orbit where there's lots of energy and we don't conflict with that precious biodiversity.
11: So you're part of this big space economy right now. If these orbital data centers do turn out to be viable, where will they fit into the space economy? Will they be a small part? Will they dominate the space economy?
3: Roughly the latter. So if you think about the rough maths, the current space sector is of order $300 billion annually. But if you just look at compute spend, it adds up to more than that every year that is being spent and is being projected to be spent. Again, we're talking years out from now. I'm not talking about tomorrow. But yeah, in 10 years' time, I'd imagine it would probably be bigger than all the rest of the space economy combined.
6: That was Steve Levitt in part one of a two-part series. Next week, Steve looks at how data centers might fit into the rest of the space economy and who's going to be regulating them.
7: Do we need a major disaster happening first until we see the need for something like this?
6: That's next week on Freakonomics Radio. Until then, take care of yourself. And if you can, someone else, too.

0: It's about a minute before 8 o'clock on 88.9 WEKU. Thanks for joining us this Sunday evening. Left, Right, and Center is coming up in just a moment.
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3: Welcome to Left, Right, and Center. We are set up now for a fascinating Senate race in the state of Michigan. Another progressive, Abdul El-Sayed, won a primary, ousting a sitting member of Congress. El-Sayed will now face Republican Mike Rogers in the general, battling over a seat the GOP desperately wants to steal from Democrats this fall. Republicans, including the president, are painting El-Sayed as extremist and dangerous. Can he and other progressive candidates win over independent voters this fall? Polls suggest they have a lot of work to do with a lot at stake for Democrats. Later, how our legal system pushes back against a president who often acts like he's above the law. And in Ohio, a Republican congressman clings to his reelection hopes even after being accused of domestic violence by his ex-wife, who happens to be the daughter of a U.S. senator in Ohio. What is next there? That is all coming up next on Left, Right, and Center.
4: Live from NPR News in Washington, I'm Janine Herbst. The Pentagon is pushing U.S. defense companies to accelerate production of key weapons. That comes amid concerns about depleted stockpiles as the war with Iran enters its sixth month. NPR's Kat Lonsdorf has more.
5: In a statement, Pentagon spokesperson Sean Parnell confirmed the department made efforts in the past week to significantly speed up munitions production. He said that the U.S. is focused on acquiring more to provide, quote, the weapons our warfighters need at the pace the threat demands. But he also said the effort was not new, that it was part of a broader plan to modernize the department, one that began before the U.S. launched war in Iran in February. The administration has repeatedly denied reports that some missile stockpiles have been depleted in this war. Such weapons often take years to replenish. Kat Lonsdorf, NPR News, Washington.
4: President Trump has named Will Scharf as the new White House counsel. As NPR's Franco Ordonez reports, he starts on September 1st.
6: Scharf takes over as the White House's top lawyer after overseeing the administrative work of the Oval Office as the White House staff secretary. He also led the National Capital Planning Commission, which approved the president's construction of the White House ballroom. He is perhaps best known, though, as the attorney who presents and explains executive orders to the president before he signs them during public Oval Office signings. The president wrote on social media that Scharf is tough, strong, and smart, and loves the country. Trump said David Warrington, the current White House counsel, is heading to the private sector. Warrington formerly served as a personal counsel and lawyer for Trump's 2024 campaign. Franco Ordonez, NPR News.
4: Wildfires have led to evacuations throughout the western portions of the U.S. and in Canada. NPR's Shondalise Duster has more.
7: Evacuation orders have been issued across western parts of the U.S. and southwest Canada as extremely hot and dry conditions fuel the spread of wildfires in the region. In Utah, officials say close to a dozen active wildfires have scorched more than 300,000 acres as of Sunday evening. Fire officials say two helicopter pilots died on Friday while battling a wildfire.